That was James Tutson with Lucille. And before that, you heard Dwayne Betts with Reckless, who will be in the Redstone Room on October 21st. Now let's throw on some Jason Carl and the whole damn band. From the record Cabin Fever, this is Shooting Star.

That was Logan Springer and the Wonderfully Wild with If You Want It Easy. And before that, we had Jason Carl and the whole damn band with Shooting Star. We'll be right back with more Echo Radio Hour right after this break.

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I'm Ben Schwind, and welcome back to the Echo Radio Hour. Kicking off our second set tonight, let's hear from the legend of Guitar Boy. This is Soul True with Neighborhood.

0: That was Charlotte Blue with Feel the Blues. And before that, you heard Soul True with Neighborhood. Now let's hear some LK love songs. This is Louis Knutson with Heaven on Earth.
1: So-

0: That was The Ruralists with Mother Mary off of 2023's record Trying. And before that, you heard Lewis Knudsen with Heaven on Earth from 2025's LK Love Songs. We'll be right back with more Echo Radio Hour, but first, let's take a look at what's coming up at Common Chord.
1: October 16th, Minus Six reunites for a show in the Redstone Room, their first shows together since 2021. 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

I'm your host, Ben Schwind, and welcome back to the Echo Radio Hour. This next trio of acts will be in the Redstone Room on October 22nd. Here's a sampling from each one. First off, it's Camp Regret with New Zack City.

That was the October 22nd Redstone Room bill. First was Camp Regret with New Zack City, followed by Subatlantic with Broken, and Liv Caro with Snapped. Now we have a recent release from Mark Hessness off the Strong EP, This Is Until You Break.

That was Randy Leisman bringing us home tonight with Life. And before that, we had Mark Hessness with Until You Break. That's it for this week's Echo Radio Hour. Our theme song was written by Lars Renberg and performed by Friends of RME. We thank the folks who helped make the Echo Radio Hour possible. From WVIK, Jared Johnson and Josh Graves. From Common Core, Tyson Danner. 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I'm your host, Ben Schwind, and we thank you for joining us this evening. We'll see you somewhere around the bend.

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2: Hey folks, this is Dave Smith, host of Ozark Highlands Radio. Welcome to our show. On this week's show, we'll feature America's favorite cowboy band, Riders in the Sky, who came to see us last summer here at the Ozark Folk Center. And in our From the Vault segment, Mark Jones is dusted off a fine duet by a couple who sang here 40 years ago, Bud and Karen Bell. All that and more this week on Ozark Highlands Radio. A lot of us baby boomers grew up watching Westerns on television. I could name 10 or 12 of those shows right now, but if you were a kid back in the 50s and 60s, you know what I'm talking about. So we're really lucky to have a terrific cowboy band, Riders in the Sky, performing authentic renditions of old classic cowboy and Western songs. Here are some songs we recorded last summer when Riders in the Sky visited us at the Ozark Folk Center.

0: That is a high note.
1: Last time we were here, somebody came up and said it's just not logical for you guys to sing that high. Yeah.
2: Well, if this was a logical world, men would ride side saddle.
1: Good point.
2: I think so. I think we have some horsemen in the crowd.
1: Apparently
2: here.
1: We do, yeah.
2: Boys, it's a big Saturday night in Mountain View. Time to wahoo! One, two, one, two, three, four. Can I get a big wahoo?
1: Oh, give me a horse, a great big horse.

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0: Thank you. One very much fun thing that's happened to us since we were here last is we went to Tulsa, Oklahoma, where Woody Paul was inducted into the National Fiddler Hall of Fame.
1: Yeah, buddy, Woody. Oh. Boy, I know they like their fiddle tunes up in this part of the country. Boys, here we go.

0: 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Thank you.
1: Title: 1944 Republic Western, starring Roy Rogers, the King of the Cowboys.

You've been listening to the Grammy Award-winning Western group, Riders in the Sky. They started that set with That's How the Yodel Was Born, followed by the classic songs Wahoo, Blue Shadows on the Trail, the fiddle tune Liberty, and finishing up with Along the Navajo Trail. We've got lots more music from Riders in the Sky coming up. After the break, though, we'll go down to the vault to hear Mark Jones' classic pick of the week. You're listening to Ozark Highlands Radio.

0: Welcome back to Ozark Highlands Radio. Let's take a trip now down into the vaults below the Folk Center. You can see my friend Mark Jones down there, who takes care of all our recorded music.
1: Dave, I'm so glad you came down here to see me.
0: I'm glad that you got to see me too, Mark.
1: It's just the highlight of my day.
0: Well, what music have you picked out for me this week?
1: Well, Dave, I run across this. Do you remember a feller named Bud Bell?
0: I remember Bud very well. In fact, when I came on board here back in 1977, he was the program director here at the Folk Center, and his wife, Karen, worked in the quilt shop, I believe.
1: I think she did. Bud was I played here during the day, and he was my boss. But, you know, he was really talented. He had a lot of good stories and played a lot of different instruments, and I enjoyed getting to work around him.
0: I remember he was a real good guitar player and a fine five-string banjo player, too.
1: He sure was. Played the clawhammer style, and in fact, I learned a bunch of licks from Bud.
0: What tune have you picked out for us?
1: Well, this is one that he's playing guitar on this song. Karen, his wife, is playing auto harp, and they are doing Cannonball Blues.
0: Let's listen to Bud and Karen Bell doing Cannonball Blues.
2: This is another one that they did, the Carters, called the Cannonball Blues.

0: Boy, that's good guitar playing on there as well, huh?
1: It is. He was a great musician. I used to enjoy, I'd go down and play at Shakey's Pizza Parlor in Little Rock with Bud.
0: Bud's still living in Arkansas.

0: And I know that Karen now lives over near Asheville, North Carolina, and is in an old-time all-woman string band called Honey Holler.
1: Well, she was a fine musician, too, and I'm glad that you're keeping up with these folks. I saw Bud not long ago, and I just always enjoyed being around them.
0: A fine musician, that's for sure. Hey, thanks a lot, Mark. We'll see you again next week, okay?
1: Thank you, Dave.
0: In the 30-plus years that they've been making music together, Riders in the Sky have performed over 6,200 live shows, made almost 300 national TV appearances, done over 200 radio shows, and have appeared on the Grand Ole Opry many times. They've been on our stage a number of times, too, and always draw a big crowd. Let's go down to the stage to hear some more classic cowboy songs from Riders in the Sky.

like today, when there are 180 channels and nothing to watch.

0: That's good.
1: Yeah. Man, you gotta love a song that has yeah.
0: It's exciting.
1: That perks it up right there.
2: That perks up a good cowboy song, Slim.
1: Sure
2: you
1: does,
2: are
1: Joey.
2: Right about that.
3: Yeah. Perk up any song.
1: That perk up any song right there.
0: Yeah. Not any song.
1: But then any song, I'd perk it right up. Any song.
0: Oh, Danny boy, the pipes are calling.
1: Yeah.
3: Yeah.
1: I think we can agree it helped that one.
3: Man, you should come in sooner on that song.
1: Maybe so.
0: Yeah. Oh.
1: Yeah.
3: There you go.
1: That's the way to do it.
0: Thank you. I'll try to remember that.
1: Yeah.
0: Let's do another Roy Rogers song.
1: Yeah.
0: That's...
1: I guess you could overdo it.
0: You could. Another one from that Melody Time movie, Pecos Bill.
1: One, two, three.

0: over Texas.
1: High over Texas.
0: With his gun, he made the stars evaporate. As he watched them all declining, he left one brightly shining as the emblem of the Lone

Cowboy band Riders in the Sky playing Land Beyond the Sun, Don't Fence Me In, the theme from Rawhide, Pecos Bill, and a medley of Woody's Roundup, Jesse the Yodeling Cowgirl, and Randy Newman's You've Got a Friend in Me. Riders in the Sky won a Grammy for their music in the movie Toy Story. We're going to take a short break now, after which we'll come back with a long set of classic Western songs by Riders in the Sky, recorded on the stage at the Ozark Folk Center State Park in Mountain View, Arkansas. 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

Welcome back to Ozark Highlands Radio. For much of their career, Riders in the Sky were a trio made up of guitarist and singer Ranger Doug, fiddler and singer Woody Paul, and bassist and singer Too Slim. In the 1990s, the group added accordion player Joey, the Cow Polka King. The band was named Western Music Group of the Year by the Academy of Western Artists at the 2006 Will Rogers Awards. Here's a long set of cowboy classics by Riders in the Sky.

0: And in about 1943, Roy did a wonderful movie called The Gay Ranchero.
1: Gay Ranchero.
0: We're going to do that one. We kind of refer to it as Yet-da-da-da-da-da.
1: Yeah. Yet-da-da-da-da. One, two.

0: Thank you so much. Before we have to pull up and leave here tonight, we want to thank you for being so good and kind to us, for having us back. We had a fella come up at dinner, said he has about 75 different versions of Riders in the Sky recorded on his iPhone, I guess.
1: No, wow. Yeah.
0: Whatever. Anyway.
1: Whatever it is.
0: Here's
1: he may have a jukebox, Ranger Doug.
0: He might.
1: He might have a jukebox with 75 versions of Riders in the Sky.
0: He could.
1: Maybe he has Grandpa Jones doing Riders in the Sky.
0: Yeah, I wouldn't doubt it.
1: Jimmy Driftwood.
0: If he ever did it, he's
1: Glenn Orland. Maybe Glenn Orland did Riders in the Sky. I'm sure he did. Yeah.

0: Joey, the Cow Polka King. Woody Paul, King of the Cowboy Fiddlers.
1: Thank you, folks. Thank you so much.
0: He's all about that bass. That bass, too slim.
2: The idol of American youth, Ranger.

0: Thank you so much.
1: For those two guys.
0: Till we meet again, saddle pals.
2: Happy trails to you.
3: Get everybody to sing with us. Come on, folks.
2: Until we meet again.
3: I was just kidding.
2: Happy
3: That's okay.
2: Trails to
1: everybody began to sway back and forth.

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2: But if you make a mistake and take those two pills, you at least you'll sleep like a baby. Yeah.
3: Always drink upstream from the herd.
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3: Oh, yeah, that's a midnight special. 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

0: Hello, I'm Marilyn Ray Beyer. Welcome to this presentation of the Midnight Special, made possible in part by Mr. and Mrs. Norman R. Bobbins, the Robert Thomas Bobbins Foundation, and an anonymous donor. Brought to you from the Renee Crown Public Media Center. Well, autumn is upon us. We're going to change our clothes. The leaves are going to change color. And there's always a little bittersweet feeling around this time of year. It's a beautiful season, but it's also a time maybe for nostalgia and perhaps time to take stock, because sometimes it feels like time is running out. Here is Olabel.
1: Oh.

I was an oak tree. It took 1,000 years to grow, and I've seen kingdoms come and go. I've seen the losers turn to lords and back again.

I Was an Oak Tree from the album Cackalack by Jonathan Bird, a man of many gifts, a folk singer who has gone back to school to get a PhD in physics. Jonathan Bird, I Was an Oak Tree, followed The Wind Will Change Again, title song from an album by the Twangtown Paramours, Mike T. Lewis and Mary Beth Zamer, and we heard from Olabel, adapting a song from the Georgia Sea Island Singers written by Bessie Jones, Before This Time from Olabel's self-titled debut. Well, it is a time of change, and we always play this song right around the first day of fall.

Herdman, Hills, and Manxon on their Voices of Winter album singing More Wood, a song by the marvelous character, musicologist, and historian Dylan Buston. More Wood followed The Autumn Trees by Ansi MacLean, who is singer-songwriter Ron Bell from Nashville. The Autumn Trees, All the Leaves from Pat Kilbride, whose voice is often heard with The House Band, and Eva Cassidy singing Autumn Leaves, the Johnny Mercer lyrics in English to the Josef Kosma song. Well, as we change, perhaps the change comes from within. Here's Tracy Chapman.

0: We all want just one little bit more, one blessed hour from Michael Smith and Tret Fury. One more game. What kind of game, though? Many folks at this time of year are actually wishing for one more game, but what a beautiful tribute. Stone by Stone from Tret Fury. We heard Winter Wilson. I wish I could turn back time. You can't, though. Change is inevitable. We heard Change from Tracy Chapman. Here is the late Dave Carter and Tracy Grammer.
1: Two, three.

0: Oh yeah. Oh boy.
1: Well, that'll lighten your mood. That's Abby Gardner, Honky Tonk Song from her solo album, Dobro Singer, and the Volcano Brothers, all enamored of the Hawaiian music that was popular in the early 20th century. So they played An Orange Grove in California, written by Irving Berlin. Nashville artists Steve Dawson, Fats Kaplan, Richard Bennett, Dave Jakes, Andy Reese, and Jim Hoke. We heard from the late Tracy Schwartz and Ginny Hawker. Bees Are in the Goldenrod, performed live on Folk Stage in 2004. And the late Dave Carter and Tracy Grammer. September Sea is on an album called Little Blue Egg that Tracy Grammer released 10 years after Dave Carter died. Late Night Living Room Recordings. Marilyn Ray Beyer here. Much more to come on the Midnight Special.

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The band is Half the Sky. Kim Thiessen, Gail Korchinski, Carrie Strutt, Sean Coburn, Lawrence Ball, and Lou Caretsis. And that song, Going Forever, it's the one that haunts me sometimes. Sean Coburn of Half the Sky wrote it for their album Naked as Moonlight. We heard Sammy from Miami, otherwise known as Sam Byerly, Leaf on the Water, that's from his Tie Me Down album, and from 2022's On My Way, Owen Walsh, Change. Yes, indeed. Things do change, don't they? Well, and you know, this time of year, it's a lot of what we're thinking about and reflecting on. Joe Jenks, who's based in DeKalb, Illinois, has so many songs that will make you stop and think, like Late September Moon.

0: Fall, people love fall. It's my favorite season. It's not a competition. My favorite season that I'm voting for in America's Next Top Season is fall. People that love fall, they go crazy for the foliage. They're like, oh, the foliage! Let's drive by the foliage! It's so beautiful the way the leaves die. They're so pretty right before they fall to their death. We think it's beautiful. It's the leaves' hospice. It also helps that the leaves can't talk. If they could talk, they'd be like, ah! Give me chlorophyll! Why are these people driving by and smiling at me? You monsters! We're rather insensitive to the leaves' tragedy. They die, they fall to the ground, we just rake them up. Kids, you wanna jump on this pile of dead leaves? No? All right, I'll just light them on fire. The poor leaves, all they know is spring and summer. And then in October, they're like, where's everyone going? Early in November, you always see a couple leaves hanging on. They're like, I'm gonna make it. I'm gonna make it through winter. Me and my buddy Carl, right, Carl? Carl. The pine trees, they must resent the attention the leaves get.
1: Stupid leaves. Everyone's driving by looking at the pretty leaves. I don't even bother to get to know them. After a couple months, they're dead. Come December, you'd be climbing a ladder, stick a star on my head.
0: Why would a pine tree sound like it's from Brooklyn?
2: I do not know. I just know that occasionally I've got to listen to a little commentary from Jim Gaffigan. That's from Cinco, his 2017 album. I guess it was his fifth, eh? And did you know Shel Silverstein's voice? Yeah, well, Shel Silverstein's The Changing of the Season from an album aptly called Drain My Brain, going back to 1966. And we heard from Joe Crookston. He just has such an expansive way of thinking about his music and his performance and his recordings and turning

recordings, and Turning Gold is a lovely example of that from his 2024 collection, Nine Becomes One. And that was Chapter 7, Turning Gold. Late September Moon from Links in a Chain by Joe Jenks, one of the treasures of our Illinois songwriters. Well, sometimes someone starts in one place and ends in another and yet keeps coming home, such is the case with David Roth, who was born in Illinois, went to Cape Cod and has made Cape Cod his home, and yet continues to return to his native turf, so to speak. And how appropriate that we should play a David Roth song called Until We Meet Again. I'm Marilyn Ray Beyer. Here's David Roth.

Let's Meet Up Early from Reggie Harris on Solid Ground, his 2021 recording, and from David Roth, Until We Meet Again, from Meet Me Where You Are, a 2020 recording from David Roth. Both of those fine human beings inviting us all to meet up and be the change you want to see. We have a dreamy set to finish off this week's Midnight Special.

Tret Fury taking us to Dreamtime and Dimming of the Day, a Richard Thompson song that first appeared in 1975 on Pour Down Like Silver. We heard from the late Frank Christian. He contributed the song Where Were You Last Night to the compilation of Greenwich Village songwriters on When October Goes, and Lewis Ledford, All of My Dreams Most of the Time, from his album Reverie. I don't know much about Lewis Ledford, except I do know he was one of the first people to sing the part of Hades when Aeneas Mitchell was putting together the acoustic demos of her play Hadestown. So we close another edition of the Midnight Special, made possible in part by the generous support of Mr. and Mrs. Norman R. Bobbins, the Robert Thomas Bobbins Foundation, and an anonymous donor. I'm Marilyn Ray Beyer. Meet me here next week, and until then, if you need a little help managing all of this change, here's a song for you from Laura Love, I Still Believe.

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Hola, amigos. From the streets of Cartagena, Colombia, the spectacular walled city on the Caribbean, home of Nobel Prize-winning author Gabriel Garcia Marquez, Cartagena is the thriving cultural center, the Florence of Colombia. Hey, look, over there, beyond the stone wall, is the San Felipe Fortress. And oh, here is the Santo Domingo Church, the oldest in the city. Georges Collinet with you on Afropop Worldwide's journey from Colombia to Ecuador, where African, European, and Native American influences mix. 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Cartagena is also the birthplace of the legendary Joe Arroyo. Let's hear what Joe has to sing about this beautiful, bustling city.

Chevere, that's Joe Arroyo singing Ooh La La Cartagena. Georges Collinet with you on Afropop Worldwide. Today, our journey from Colombia to Ecuador. Cartagena has a fascinating history. In 1741, Cartagena's hero, Don Blas de Lanzo, disgraced English Admiral Edward Vernon by defeating his 186 ships and 25,000 men with only 5 warships and 2,500 men. Wow! And get this. Vernon was so sure of his imminent victory that he had commemorative coins made in England before the battle even began. But Blas de Lanzo saved Cartagena from English rule, thereby saving Spanish royalty the city that sent out an annual armada of galleons loaded with South American gold. Let's hear another track off of Joe Arroyo's latest CD. This is Blanco y Negro.

0: Phenomenal! Joe Arroyo again with Blanco y Negro. While we were in Cartagena, we met up with Ramiro Pelaez, the musical director of Babilla Records, a huge store filled with cassettes, CDs, music videos, and other stuff. We asked Ramiro who the most popular recording artists are in Cartagena right now.
1: Uno de los máximos exponentes aquí de la música es Joe Arroyo. Sobre todo es cartagenero, es costeño. Aquí el más popular es en el estilo de la música vallenata, se llama Diomedes Díaz.
0: Ramiro is saying that Joe Arroyo leads the most popular band in Colombia. He's also quick to say that Diomedes Díaz and Carlos Vives are extremely popular in Cartagena. Diomedes and Carlos both specialize in Colombia's homegrown rhythms, vallenato and cumbia. They interpret the styles differently. Where Diomedes is more neoclassic, Carlos is more experimental. He uses electric guitars, for example. Let's hear Cumbia Americana from Carlos Vives' CD, Tengo Fe.

0: Oh, bonita, beautiful. That was Shakira's Estoy Aquí from her CD Pies Descalzos. And before that, Diomedes Díaz's Bajo el Palo e Mango from his CD Mi Biografía. And before Diomedes, we heard Carlos Vives's Cumbia Americana. Our Cartagena friend Ramiro also told us that Shakira is the most popular female recording artist in Colombia. At last February's Festival de Orquestas in her hometown Barranquilla, Shakira won the coveted Super Congo de Oro Award. After receiving the award and thanking her fans, she sang a duet with Joe Arroyo entitled Te Olvide, the hymn of Barranquilla's Carnival 98. Barranquilla's Carnival is filled with spectacular parades, costumes, booze, and music, music, and more music. But it's not for amateur partiers or careless tourists. It gets mad crazy. And sometimes it gets a bit too crazy. So if you plan to go, I tell you, be careful. Our next stop, Quito, Ecuador, in a moment. I'm Georges Collinet, and you're listening to Afropop Worldwide from PRX.
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Hey, this is Vallenato from Barranquilla. We found this band performing and selling vinyl 45s in the Plaza Santo Domingo in Ecuador's capital city, Quito. This vast open-air square is a stage for musicians, magicians, and actors. And just around the corner from Santo Domingo, we walked through Mama Cuchara to see what was happening at the capital's cultural center.

0: That's Lindbergh Valencia Zamora, the percussion instructor at Quito's Cultural Center, playing an example of El Andarele, one of several Afro-Ecuadorian marimba styles.
1: Mi nombre es Lindbergh Valencia y pertenezco a la comunidad negra ecuatoriana, la comunidad afro-ecuatoriana asentada en Esmeraldas.
0: Lindbergh

Afro-Ecuadorian community in Esmeraldas. There are two African communities in Ecuador, Esmeraldas on the Pacific coast and Valle Achota in the mountains. He says that the marimba is the principal instrument of African coastal music in Ecuador, usually with a bomba or bass drum underneath, as well as high and low congas,

They play in rhythms of eighths, which are called buciados. The way that the marimba music unfolds is in call and answer form. While we were at the Cultural Center in Quito, we also got to check out the 40-piece student orchestra. They play traditional Ecuadorian instruments, bamboo panpipes, wooden vertical and notched flutes, acoustic guitars, marimba, bombas, and congas. Here's an exclusive Afropop Live recording of Tierra Morena, an original composition by orchestra member Milton Arias.

0: Bravo, bravo. That was an exclusive Afropop Worldwide live recording of the orchestra at the Cultural Center in Quito, Ecuador, performing a traditional Afro-Ecuadorian song entitled Andarele. During our stay in Quito, we met up with composer and instrument maker Mauricio Vicencio. He was in the recording studio working on his band's latest CD, 20 Years of Altiplano.
1: Soy director de un grupo que se llama Altiplano. Es un grupo un poquito cósmica.
0: Mauricio is saying that his band Altiplano draws on many different musical genres, jazz, African, Andean flute music, and so on, to create the Altiplano sound, which he calls rather cosmic. 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
2: Wow, what a sight. There are over 2,300 people in this huge indoor amphitheater at the first festival of national music. People are eating, drinking, smoking, dancing, and perhaps reminiscing. It's an older crowd, but that doesn't keep them from jumping to their feet, singing along, and waving handkerchiefs in the air. The highlight of the night? The glamorous Paulina Tamayo. She has beautiful flowing black hair and a green sequin dress. Fans from the audience hand her red roses as she sings. Here's Paulina Tamayo, live in Quito, Ecuador, performing a love song.

Paulina Tamayo, live in Quito, Ecuador.

prezioso patrimonio nazionale. 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

Los Hermanos Niño Naranjo, recorded live at the first Festival of National Music in Quito, Ecuador. My Afropop partner is Sean Barlow. He produces the program for World Music Productions. Co-production and field recordings for this program by our engineer, Michael Jones. Special thanks to Dr. Tom Jones, Patty Arbalayes, Ramiro Pelayes, Ramiro Acosta, Tito Guevara, Pepe, and everyone at the Cultural Center in Quito, especially Raul Garzon, Lindbergh Valencia Zamora, Patricio Mantilla, and Milton Arias. Special thanks also to Mauricio Vicencio and Altiplano. Our engineers are Michael Jones and Karen Blackall. And I'm Georges Collinet.

0: to push through reforms. 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
4: You're listening to the BBC World Service with me, Rob Young. Coming up, we'll be exploring how the world became so dependent on financial bonds as the cost of government borrowing reaches its highest level for several decades. We'll explore how those IOUs from governments and firms helped build the modern economy and why some fear they could trigger the next global meltdown. That's Business Daily after the news.
5: BBC News with Charles Carroll. Spain's Prime Minister Pedro Sanchez has called an early election to be held next month. His announcement comes after measures to tackle Spain's housing crisis were rejected by Parliament. Mr. Sanchez, who's currently leading a minority government, said in a televised speech that he wanted to obtain a broader majority in Parliament to push through reforms. Brazil's presidential election is heading to a second-round runoff after neither the left-wing president Lula da Silva nor his right-wing challenger Flavio Bolsonaro won a majority. Mr. Bolsonaro will take a lead of less than 2 percentage points into the runoff in 3 weeks. Israeli media reports say the Fly Dubai pilot, accused of attacking a colleague in the cockpit of a flight to Israel, planned to crash the aircraft either into Ben Gurion Airport in Tel Aviv or one of the city's buildings. He's thought to be an extremist who was operating alone. Oil exports from Middle Eastern states other than Iran have exceeded pre-war levels for the first time. Exports were up late last month despite continuing attacks on vessels in the Strait of Hormuz. Russia has launched heavy airstrikes across Ukraine, targeting civilian and industrial infrastructure. The regional head of Kharkiv said that one man had been killed and another 12 people injured. Denmark has suffered a major data breach, with hackers breaking into the country's national registry. They obtained personal data of almost 9 million people, including social security numbers and addresses. The U.S. military's Southern Command says that it's killed 4 people in a strike on a small boat in the Caribbean. It described the victims as narco-terrorists, but didn't provide any evidence. And police in Vietnam have arrested 12 men accused of stealing 2,700 cats. They're suspected of taking the pets to be slaughtered for food. BBC News.
6: When I was asked to make a programme about bonds, I leapt at the chance. After all, I'm a huge fan of James Bond, the suave British spy who repeatedly saves the world. But I was wrong. These aren't the bonds with tuxedos and martinis. These are financial bonds, silent operators in the global economy. And like their fictional namesake, they've worked in the shadows, rarely noticed, yet shaping the fate of nations. They've even played roles in wars and crises. But here's the twist. Today, some economists see bonds not as heroes, but as villains, dangerous, capable of detonating the world economy. In this edition of Business Daily with me, Rob Young, we'll explore how the world became so dependent on bonds.
7: It's hard to understate their importance. It's really, really important for the economy.
6: You'll hear how bonds have shaped companies and countries and why some fear they could trigger the next global meltdown.
8: I think it's something where governments need to make adjustments, but probably won't until there's some kind of fiscal crisis.
6: That's Business Daily from the BBC. Author Ian Fleming once said that

0: BBC World Service, and now history told by the people who were there. It's Witness History with me, Stefania Gotzer. I'm taking you back to the 1980s, when a secret operation to deliver planes to a country at war took place. It's the 6th of June, 1982, and 32-year-old Ruben Mimbela is starting work early. He's about to climb into an aircraft and fly it to a different base, a routine task for a pilot in Peru's Air Force. But on this particular flight, nothing will be routine. The radar will be switched off, the cannons will be loaded, and to reach their destination, he and his colleagues will have to illegally enter another country's territory.
1: My instructions were to plan the navigation to fly 10 airplanes to Jujuy in Argentina. We had to maintain complete radio silence and keep the mission secret.
0: And here's why.
2: The British task force and the Argentine forces in South Georgia have come into conflict, and the Argentine foreign minister, Mr. Costa Mendez, said in New York that Argentina was technically at war with Britain.
0: For the past 2 months, Argentina and the United Kingdom have been fighting over the Falkland Islands. The islands are a British overseas territory in the southwest Atlantic Ocean with a population mostly of British descent. However, Argentina has claimed sovereignty for more than a century, arguing that the islands are closer to its coast and that it inherited them from the Spanish Empire. Across Latin America, many saw the UK as an old colonial power still holding territory far from home. That mood is on display at this meeting of the Organization of American States, where US Secretary of State Alexander Haig and Argentina's Foreign Minister Nicanor Costa Mendez are trying to win support for their side.
3: The United States, as well as Britain, is under fierce attack in the diplomatic lion's den of the OAS special session. In vain did Mr. Haig point out that the first use of force had been Argentina's, and in vain did he plead for peace.
4: The South Atlantic has reverberated with the fury of war. It must now be calmed by the wisdom and the courage of peace. Thank you, sir.
3: But Mr. Haig drew only a ripple of applause. The United States had just confirmed that it was sending Sidewinder missiles to Britain. And all the Latin American countries asked for, said Mr. Costa Mendez, was that this supply should stop.
5: I ask nothing more. I know that with that alone, we will be able to obtain peace. Thank you.
3: No doubt where the sympathies of Latin America lie. But will they extend to helping rearm Argentina? There's no sign of that at the moment. And Peru's foreign minister today denied reports that his government was sending Argentina missiles or warplanes.
6: No Peruvian men, no Peruvian weapons have been sent to Argentina throughout this conflict.
0: Well, not yet.
1: I had 3 children back then. We lived in Chiclayo, in the north of Peru. But every month, I was sent south to Arequipa for a few days. On that occasion, I was in the south when I received a call on a secure line. I was told I had to lead 10 pilots to Jujuy, Argentina, in single-seat fighters fitted with external fuel tanks.
0: And he has to go unnoticed to prevent the aircraft from being attacked, but also to stop Peru from becoming officially involved in the conflict.
1: I felt so lucky to have been chosen to lead this mission. It was risky. We had to keep an altitude to prevent ground observers from spotting us, and we had to escape the reach of radars.
0: Chilean radars. At the time, Chile was in a territorial dispute with Argentina over the Beagle Channel and provided assistance to the UK during the war. On top of this, Chile had long-standing tensions with Peru, left over from an earlier war. In contrast, Peru and Argentina had close ties dating back more than a century, when Argentine forces helped Peru gain independence from Spain.
1: We felt a sense of brotherhood with Argentina. We had similar planes too, Mirage 3 and 5, so we had done training exchanges. In terms of geography, you had Peru next to the Pacific Ocean, Chile in the south, and Argentina bordering Chile, but not us. So we had to fly over Bolivia. I'm sure we apologized to Bolivia at some point, but at that moment, we had to cross their territory without permission.
0: The mission began at around 5:30 in the morning.
1: The airbase commander let most of the personnel leave a day before, using a sports event as an excuse. To avoid friendly fire, the aircraft had been painted with the Argentine flag and the tail numbers of Argentine planes that had been shot down. We were a formation of 4 aircraft. 5 or 10 minutes later, a second formation of 3 planes took off, and then a third formation of another 3. We were flying at 33 or 35,000 feet, about 10,000 meters. At that altitude, an aircraft doesn't make much noise and leaves virtually no contrails, the cloud-like trails behind a plane.
0: But all that caution was jeopardized in a matter of seconds.
1: One of the planes had a fuel leak, which meant it could be seen. The pilot broke radio silence to report the emergency. Another formation said, "Radio silence." In other words, "Hey, we can hear you." So he stopped. But anyone could have been listening. And we were so close to Chile when this happened.
0: For a few tense minutes, they feared they could be intercepted. Nobody knew whether British aircraft were operating from Chile, and their planes were carrying Argentine markings. But nothing happened, and they reached their destination safely.
1: When we arrived, the Argentines hugged us. It was an emotional moment. They asked us to fly the aircraft farther south, to Tandil. So I contacted Lima. I was authorized to proceed that far, but not beyond. The Peruvian pilots then approached me and asked for permission to stay and join the Argentines. They were that determined. I told them I would have liked to do the same, but I had my orders. We all had to return.
0: The operation took place on the 6th of June. Just a week later, Argentine forces surrendered and the UK won the war. Ruben says the aircraft never saw combat, but their fuel tanks proved useful. The Falklands are more than 400 kilometers from Argentina. With their standard fuel load, Argentine planes could barely reach the islands, carry out an attack, and make it back. By fitting the tanks from the Peruvian aircraft, they could extend their range. Back in Peru, the pilots were held in Lima while they reported on the mission. A few days later, they were allowed to go back home, to Chiclayo. They were told to keep the mission secret, even from their families. But Ruben still had some explaining to do.
1: I arrived in Chiclayo and my wife asked, "What have you brought us from the south?" I used to buy sweets for my family when I traveled, so everyone was expecting that. I had to tell her I had been in Argentina. "And you brought nothing?" she said. I still owe her a trip to Argentina.
0: That was Ruben Mimbela, one of the Peruvian pilots who flew military aircraft to support Argentina during the Falkland War against the UK. He was speaking to me, Stefania Gotzer, for Witness History.
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10: 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We're spending today's episode in the kitchen. We'll talk about getting delicious food on the table, plus prepping for that dinner with knives that actually work and aren't so dull. On today's show, celebrity chef and best-selling cookbook author Samin Nosrat joins us to talk about her favorite kitchen gear and restaurant-quality tips for the home chef. Then later, Wirecutter senior writer Leslie Stockton will be in the studio to talk all about knives. We'll discuss which three knives you actually need, plus how to care for them. This is The Wirecutter Show. I'll be back with my co-hosts, Kyra Blackwell and Christine Cyr-Clissette, after the news.
11: Live from NPR News in Washington, I'm Dave Mattingly. The British Navy says five oil tankers were struck in major waterways in the Middle East over the weekend. Commercial ship traffic in the Strait of Hormuz has been disrupted since the U.S. and Israel began attacking Iran more than 7 months ago. NPR's Hadil Al-Shalchi reports.
12: The United Kingdom Maritime Trade Operations Center, which is run by the British Navy, said a crew was safe and an investigation was underway after a commercial tanker reported explosions near the Bab el-Mandeb Strait. Bab el-Mandeb is an alternate waterway on the Red Sea used to transport oil. Saudi ships have been targeted there by the Iranian-backed Yemeni Houthi rebels. In separate incidents, four tankers were struck transiting the Strait of Hormuz on Saturday and Sunday, according to the British organization. One vessel suffered damage to its engine room. It was unclear who launched those attacks. Oil has been flowing more steadily in recent weeks as the U.S. military, which maintains a blockade of Iranian ports, guides vessels across the strait. It has yet to recover its pre-war mark. Hadil Al-Shalchi, NPR News, Istanbul.
11: Brazil is heading for a presidential runoff. The country's president, Luiz Inácio Lula da Silva, will face Flávio Bolsonaro, the son of Brazil's former far-right leader. Bolsonaro captured about 47% of the vote in yesterday's election. Lula received 45% of the vote. NPR's Kerry Kahn has more from Rio de Janeiro.
13: Flávio Bolsonaro did very well over Lula, losing ground in major states around the country. This was Flávio Bolsonaro's first national election, too. His father appointed him as the forebearer of the Bolsonaro conservative movement, and a lot of people were skeptical since he's seen as not as charismatic or skilled as his father. But he finished ahead of Lula and goes into the runoff with huge political momentum.
11: Brazil's presidential runoff is set for October 25th. Today marks the beginning of a new U.S. Supreme Court term. NPR's Carrie Johnson says the High Court will be examining a case about climate change stemming from a lawsuit in Boulder, Colorado.
14: Boulder says Suncor and ExxonMobil deceived the public about how fossil fuels contributed to global warming. And now the company should help cover costs the city and county have racked up to respond. The energy companies say this dispute is too big to leave to state courts to handle. They'll argue the issue is reserved for the federal government because of the structure of the U.S. Constitution. How the Supreme Court decides could short-circuit dozens of cases in the state courts worth billions of dollars. Legal experts say the case also could have implications for AI and other sweeping issues that cross state boundaries. Carrie Johnson, NPR News.
11: This year's Nobel Prize in Physiology or Medicine is supposed to be announced within the hour. This is NPR News. Authorities in South Georgia say no arrests have been made after gunfire broke out at an outdoor homecoming party in the town of Vienna. Two people were killed, more than 30 others were injured early yesterday, some by gunfire. Several people were critically hurt. Tennessee Governor Bill Lee says former U.S. Attorney Ed Stanton will lead an investigation into last week's failed execution of death row inmate Krista Gayle Pike. Mariana Bacallao with member station WPLN has more from Nashville.
15: Lee called for the third-party review after last week's botched execution left Krista Pike in critical condition but alive at a local hospital. The current lethal injection process was developed after Stanton's last review found problems with how the state inspected the drugs it uses to carry out the death penalty. Lee says Stanton's investigation will determine if the current protocol was followed and evaluate its effectiveness from there. In the meantime, the governor has called off the remaining execution scheduled for this year. For NPR News, I'm Mariana Baca-Yao in Nashville.
11: Fuel prices in the U.S. have declined over the last week. AAA says the cost of regular gasoline and diesel have each dropped more than 10 cents a gallon. Regular is now averaging about $4.36 nationwide. Diesel has declined to $6.32. AAA says prices at the pumps have dropped because of declines in oil prices. Undefeated Texas remains number one in this week's Associated Press Top 25 College Football Rankings. The Longhorns are followed by Georgia at number two, then Notre Dame, Miami, and Ohio State. I'm Dave Mattingly, NPR News in Washington.
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17: Welcome back. With us now is Samin Nosrat. You may know her as the author of the James Beard Award-winning cookbook, Salt, Fat, Acid, Heat, and the Netflix show with the same name. She also contributes to New York Times Cooking and the New York Times Magazine. And her latest book is called Good Things, Recipes and Rituals to Share with People You Love. And we thought it would be really fun to bring her on and talk about the book, talk about all of her favorite kitchen gear, and get her best tips on entertaining.
18: Samin, welcome to the show.
19: Oh, thank you for having me. I'm verklempt.
18: We are so excited to have you here. We're all fans.
17: So Samin, I would just love for you to paint us a picture of what your kitchen looks like at home. Are you a minimalist? Are you a maximalist when it comes to that?
19: Yeah. I'm unfortunately a maximalist living in a minimalist amount of space.
17: I felt that, yeah. Me too.
19: Yeah. I have my home kitchen and then I have a workspace kitchen that's slightly bigger. It's also quite small. Mm-hmm. So I do have to be pretty like cutthroat about what I keep. I love my house, but it's a tiny little house. It's like built on a footprint of smaller than a two-car garage. And the kitchen is, I don't even know. It's like basically the size of a galley kitchen. So when I moved in, I was like, well, there's only one way to go, and that's up the walls. Mm. So I put in a pot rack up above. That's where I hang all the pots and pans. And then, yeah, I have like a lot of rails with hooks on them. And anything I can hang is hung. So the microplanes, the peelers, the measuring cups and measuring spoons. And then I had also what we call in restaurants a speed rack built, which is sort of like, imagine it's a shelf for baking pans. So it's a multi-shelf shelf for baking sheets, except because my kitchen is so small, I had to have it custom built and it's for half sheet baking pans. So I basically now if I need to pull out a hot pan out of the oven, I have somewhere to put it. Mm. And then this is also borrowed from restaurants. The top shelf, I have a baking sheet that's stacked with parchment paper. So anytime I need to pull parchment, I just pull from my top one.
18: So you basically created your own
19: Mini restaurant. Yeah. Yeah. Yeah.
17: It's really cool.
19: Yeah. But I would say there was only one way to go, which was up.
20: What are you doing with your knives?
19: I have a little magnetic bar. Mm-hmm. Yeah.
17: I just imagine them hanging from the ceiling.
19: Yeah.
18: Don't put those on hooks.
19: You know, and I was really worried about the magnetic bars because some of them are not that strong. And the one I got, it might have been an old wire cutter.
17: Love to hear it.
18: We have some good recommendations for those.
19: It's like a small family business and it's a walnut one and has super strong walnut magnets.
18: And it doesn't, you can't see the magnets.
19: You
18: on
19: can't
18: the
19: see the magnets.
18: I had that one for a while too. It was really good.
17: That one scares me. I use it and like my knife
19: It's like fly out of your hand. Yeah.
17: Yeah. It's so terrifying.
19: Yeah, it is really. Yeah.
20: So then in this kitchen that you've so thoughtfully and economically designed, what are the non-negotiable kitchen tools?
19: Ooh. For over, close to 25 years, I've been cooking. So I have a lot of sort of things that my body wants to use. For example, I never want to use a peeler, like a classic style vegetable peeler, because of how I have to hold it. I always want to use the Y shape because you
18: like
19: can
18: hold. Like the Kuhn?
19: Like the Kuhn Racon ones, yeah. Yes. And also Material Kitchen makes one that has a replaceable blade that I really like. I like them because the way I can hold them is ergonomic. My wrist doesn't bend. Whereas if I hold the classic style, I generally will bend my wrist. And in cooking is so much about like physical efficiency. Mm. And especially with your wrist, with your shoulder, you want to create as few sort of, I think of them as like energy blocks as possible. So you want to always hold your knife, your spoon, your whisk, your peeler with a straight wrist. Let's see. Oh my gosh. A microplane grater. A regular box grater. I need both of those. I have a big crock filled with like many wooden spoons and spatulas and things. I'm really, in the last few years, have become fully bought in on the Gear, G-I-R. You know, they're like silicone spatulas.
18: Yes, they're great.
19: They also have a spoonula or a spoon thing that's really awesome. I love my fish spatula, just like a classic fish.
18: A fish spatula plays a starring role in every episode we do about food.
19: Yes.
18: Because everybody mentions
19: truly
18: them.
19: Like I to the point where once a week I have dinner at my friend's house. It's like a central part of my life now. And there are certain things they didn't have where I was like, guess I got to buy you a fish spatula. guess I got to buy you the good pepper mill. Like I was like, I'm not sick of schlepping this back and forth. I need to make sure this exists here. Oh, I have a great carbon steel pan that for the last, which I think is from Made In, is a really good one. And that one has sort of just become my everyday pan that I heat everything in. Oh, and what I clean that and my cast irons with is the chainmail scrubber, but specifically the one from Field Company, because it's a much finer mesh. I have two. I have one for my work kitchen, one for my house kitchen.
18: In your book, you have this great section that kind of goes over kitchen equipment, and you've got it broken into sort of like the basics, and then you have a section that is on above and beyond stuff. So it's stuff like, you know, a Japanese mandolin or a food mill like a mortar and pestle. And I think some home cooks might look at that stuff and say, that seems kind of fussy. Do I really need that? When do you think it's worth going into these more exciting, interesting tools?
19: Okay, I'm of two minds with gear. When it comes to cooking, my general philosophy is you don't need a lot to cook well. I think you just need to know how to use it and take care of it. The gear's not going to change whether or not you cook. You still have to do work. There's labor involved. You still have to wash the stuff. But also, sometimes having a slightly nicer thing or having a tool that can perform a function that saves you time is going to make the entire experience much nicer or allow you to get a result that you couldn't otherwise get. So to me, I don't think everyone needs to start out with all the stuff at all. If, for example, you find yourself eating a lot of shaved salads, you want to eat a lot of salad, you're like, I'm going to change my salad game, then please do invest in a Japanese mandolin, which honestly costs $24. Like it's not, because it will just bring you so much more delight and variety and variability in your textures and your shapes and what you're able to do. Most of that stuff you could achieve with a knife, but it would take you a lot longer. Same thing with like a food mill. The main reason I use a food mill is to get the fluffiest, airiest mashed potatoes.
2: What is a food mill, you guys?
19: Oh, a food mill is kind of looks like a torture device.
2: Yeah. Good start.
19: It's sort of like a contraption that sits on top of a bowl or a pot and has a little crank. And then there's a plate with perforated holes in it. So you could put any food through it and then you crank it and the food goes through the holes. I might sometimes mill a tomato sauce or like a gazpacho or something like that. But really my favorite use for it, and I think the highest use, is the mashed potatoes. It really makes the fluffiest, lumpy, freest, best mashed potatoes. But it is like a whole tool for basically one to two dishes. Do you know, like...
18: But if you like mashed potatoes, it might be worth it.
19: Oh, it's true. Oh, wait. You guys, I forgot my all-time number one most important, very favorite tool of all time.
18: Share.
19: The immersion blender.
18: Oh, yes. Yes.
21: You do talk about that in the book.
2: Which one do you like?
19: True. My favorite one, the one I have now... is the Vitamix one.
18: Oh.
19: Yeah. But before that, I had the Breville one, which I think you guys recommend.
18: We recommend it. Yeah. That was one of my first guides at Wirecutter.
19: Yeah.
18: And I had never used an immersion blender before. And it really...
19: It's changed my life.
18: It's life-changing.
19: It's changed my life.
2: Yeah. Do you guys think that it's worth it for people who are not even like, quote unquote,
19: everyone should have an immersion blender.
2: Okay. So it's for everybody.
19: Yes. It doesn't have to be the Vitamix one, which is expensive.
18: And the nice thing is also if you have a small kitchen and you don't have room for a big blender.
19: Exactly.
18: And some of these immersion blenders also have attachments. So it's almost like a mini
19: food
18: processor.
19: It could be your whisk or your food processor.
18: Yeah.
19: Totally.
18: So they're pretty handy if you are limited on space or just you want something that's really easy.
19: The other thing, I think you guys are a fan of this too, that I've really come around to is I did buy one of the little mini Cuisinarts.
21: I love my mini Cuisinart.
19: Oh my God, it's life-changing. So between that and the immersion blender, like pretty much my needs are met in the home kitchen.
21: I
2: I've heard the things that you think that everybody should have. Now, talk about some things that you think people think that they need, but they don't actually need.
19: Oh, interesting. Okay. I just am very anti the garlic press.
18: Oh, yeah. This is where we're going to have to split ways.
20: Talk about it. Why?
19: I feel like part of it is it was drilled into me from being a young cook that one should never abuse their garlic in that way. When you put garlic in a garlic press, what you get out is a whole bunch of unevenly sized chunks, basically. So what are you going to do with that? If you're going to put that in your vinaigrette, you're going to have a whole bunch of chunky raw garlic. If you're going to put that in your pan, some of it's going to burn and some of it's going to stay raw. But I have grown. I used to be like, under no circumstances must one smush a garlic clove. And now I smush with the side of the knife. And usually that pops off the skin too. But the garlic press, I don't know. I even tried to buy like some newfangled top of the line one recently. I was like, I'm going to be a convert. I'm going to be a garlic press person. And I kept it for like 2 months and I put it on the street.
18: I totally respect that you are not into the garlic press. I have found it is like so, makes it so fast. You're just like, all right.
19: No, it's good. I totally believe. That's the other thing is I'm not here to shame anyone. If that's part of your thing and it helps you get cooking, then by all means. But I'm trying to think of like, what do people have that... This is a hard question for me because I don't ever want to shame people. So do I think everyone needs an air fryer? No, because also, what is that? It's just a convection oven. If you have a toaster oven that is convection, that's already an air fryer. It's just called something
2: else. Having bought one.
19: Yeah. But also, I know that, like, for example, I had this wonderful assistant, Gary, who came to me from a totally different non-food background. Mm-hmm. And he was a very tentative cook. And the air fryer was revolutionary for him because it was this amazing bridge where all of a sudden he felt, I saw him actually try to do stuff that he would have never done without the air fryer. So do I have room for one? Do I need one? No. Do I love convection as a tool? Yes. Mm-hmm. So I think knowing how to use it is great.
2: We want to talk to you about how you approach cooking for yourself and for other people. And something that I think a lot of people struggle with, which is just how cooking can get so monotonous.
19: Totally.
2: Night over night over night. I'm just like, oh man, adulting is really just feeding yourself.
19: It really is.
2: So how do you keep cooking interesting for yourself? And do you have any tips and tricks to doctoring up meals that you cook all the time?
19: Yeah. I mean, I eat a lot of really simple, plain food. I eat a lot of like rice from the rice cooker with vegetable and or tofu and or egg. Like that's a very simple, very common meal for me. Quesadillas, all that kind of stuff. What makes my life more interesting is the plentitude of condiments that I always have around.
2: Really?
19: And so like a very common meal that I've been having, there's a frozen scallion pancake, like Taiwanese style, which sometimes I buy at Trader Joe's, other times I buy at my local Asian grocery, and I always have them in the fridge. And then I make scrambled eggs with a little soy sauce in them and like sesame oil. Like I make a little egg taco and this is a great breakfast or dinner. And then the key is like all the garnishing. So I always have herbs around and then comes the chili crisps.
18: Yeah.
19: You know?
18: Well, what's your favorite chili crisp?
19: I now make one that I love and I'll make a big batch like once a year and sort of that'll get me through the year.
18: That's in the
2: book.
18: How
2: big is the batch?
19: It is in the book. It's a couple jar, like a couple big quart jars.
2: Okay.
19: And I also for that reason love some salsa matchas. I keep some, which are sort of a...
18: What's that?
19: It's a Mexican sort of, if you will, chili crisp, and it often has peanuts in it and chili. Yeah, it's a chili oil. So the one in the book that I wrote is sitting right here. I kind of was trying to make something that existed in a middle place and could go any direction. So I used Calabrian chilies, which are an Italian chili that has sort of a really nice, like medium spice. And I did put a little hint of Szechuan for the tingle, but it's not too spicy and it's like mostly just crunchy. Mm. But I also added peanut because I wanted that. A lot of the Asian ones don't have peanut.
2: Yeah.
19: And so but I really love the peanut and that comes from salsa matcha. 1.0 is learning the chili crisps. Mm-hmm. 2.0 is learning the salsa matcha. There's a company in Oakland called Kuali, K-U-A-L-I, and I really love their salsa matcha.
18: You've got chili crisp. Are there any other condiments that you're just like, always got to have this in my fridge or on the counter?
19: One that I have sort of, it's become a really important ingredient for me that is funny because for 20 years I didn't use it very much is preserved lemon paste.
18: Mm.
19: And it tastes so delicious and a little bit of funk and that is like a little umami. It's just, it's kind of this amazing way to have lemon and salt around. and add it to stuff with a little extra something. One time I was like, it's really hot. I wish I had like a salty or like a lemon soda, but I didn't have lemon. So I like put some in my fizzy water and I had all of a sudden this like salty lemon drink.
18: Wow, I love that.
19: I wanted to make frozen yogurt. I was too lazy. So I added some of the lemon paste, agave syrup into a thing of yogurt and I froze that. That was so good. So there's just kind of like, it keeps revealing its uses. And you, if you don't feel so moved to make your own, you can absolutely buy preserved lemons and puree them. Beyond that, I think a thing that is maybe a little bit more accessible and everyday is my cooking has changed so much from the simple act of making sure I always have homemade salad dressing in the fridge. I used to be very much of the like, I'm just going to make it for tonight. And partly because I just didn't understand it's still good tomorrow. I was so restaurant brainwashed of we make everything fresh every day and a vinaigrette will keep fine for a week, 2 weeks. But as long as I have a dressing or two, I can always make salad, but also I can dress a side of roasted vegetables. I can use it as a marinade for vegetables or chicken or fish that I'm going to roast or grill. There's kind of this way where you start looking at it and you're like, what is in that? Oh, those are the things I would use in this other circumstance as well. So the same rice and cabbage and tofu that I was going to eat, you know, all of a sudden comes to vibrant life with an addition of some of this sesame dressing, cilantro, and, you know, toasted salted peanuts.
20: What about spices? Is there a spice that people tend to be intimidated by, but you're like, you got this?
19: Well, I mean, my favorite two spices, savory is cumin, sweet is cardamom. Mm-hmm. And I think cardamom is a little bit, maybe not intimidating, but outside of that sort of normal sort of sweet shelf for people. And I have to say, anything that you grind yourself will have so much more flavor, so much more aroma. Everything about spice is aroma. Mm-hmm. And when once it's ground, it starts losing and seeping all of that aroma. So it's one thing if you have your local spice shop and you go there and they grind it before your very eyes and then you use it up in the next 6 months. It's another thing if you buy it from a grocery store shelf in a glass jar. It was ground who knows when, and then it sits in your spice drawer for who knows how long. I will also say, please do me and yourself a favor and don't keep your spices near your stove. Also, please don't keep your olive oil near your stove.
20: Yeah, I want to talk about olive oil for a second.
19: Yeah.
20: We just did an episode all about olive oil.
19: Oh, you did?
20: Yes, we sure did.
19: I got to go listen to it.
20: We all learned a ton, including how to identify rancidity, which was foul.
19: How was this described to you?
4: We tasted
19: rancid
4: it.
19: Oil.
4: But
19: it's the only way.
4: It was disgusting.
19: I think of it like crayon or diaper.
20: What do you use at home? What do you reach for?
19: My go-to olive oil comes from a California producer called Seca Hills, which I love for many reasons, including the quality and taste of the olive oil. The fact you can buy it in bulk it comes in kind of a wine in a box, bag in a box situation. But also I love that it's a project on a Native American reservation that is meant to sort of divert young people out of casinos and into this like other amazing skill. So I love Seca Hills, but truly that's been my go-to oil for close to 10 years now. I also think that, you know, that California Olive Ranch that comes in the square bottle, specifically, they have an oil that is 100% California. That one specifically I like. I also think, basically for me, do you like that I'm having my own mini olive oil episode inside of your episode?
20: Yeah. I love it.
19: Yeah. To me, the one piece of information to always look for on an olive oil label.
18: We know this one, you guys.
19: Oh, you got it?
20: It's a quiz.
18: You're quizzing us.
19: Oh, no.
20: Okay, we'll say it on three. One, two, three.
4: Harvest Day.
19: Yes.
18: We studied up.
19: Good job. Good job. Good job. Good job. Good job. Good job.
18: In your book, I love this story you tell about you have this 10-year-old in your life who asked you to make fish tacos for their birthday.
19: Mm-hmm.
18: And you just went full bore and you're like working on it and you're making this beautiful, perfect meal. And halfway through the party, the kid is sitting there eating their taco and looking around and saying, "Where's Samin?" The thing I love about this is like it sounded like it was an epiphany moment for you of thinking about rethinking how you entertain and how you approach entertaining. So how are you approaching that these days? And what's your best recommendation for making entertaining like an enjoyable thing for the host and for the people that are coming.
19: I think we all have to lower our standards. Yeah. Another way of saying that is being kinder to ourselves and not expecting a home meal to ever be a restaurant meal. Mm. And I think that's true when you're cooking for yourself or when you're cooking for other people. And for me, I always was like, I need to make sure everything's perfect. And no, I don't want you to do anything. Let me take care of you by doing everything. But I would become like a Tasmanian devil in those situations where I'm never actually at the meal. And it's out of it coming from a good place because I want to take care of you. But ultimately, does anyone feel good? I don't feel good because I'm stressed and they don't feel good because they are like picking up on my craziness. So it's been a real shift sort of fundamentally in my life to understand what entertaining, if you will, or cooking with and for people is for. And it's about spending time together. Mm-hmm. And so if I'm not able to be present emotionally, mentally at this dinner, then what's the point? Right? I have to sort of figure out how to let go of my control tendencies. And some of that is just making less stuff, dividing and letting people contribute, which also helps them feel included. I have really relaxed a lot about what it is that makes a good meal. And it's so much less about what's on the table and so much more about who's around it and how they feel.
20: I love it. Sameen Nosrat. Appreciate you.
19: Oh,
20: thanks for coming
19: you guys.
20: On.
2: Thank you. This has been really fun.
19: Really fun. Thank you.
18: It's been great having you.
10: I'm Rosie Guerin, and you're listening to The Wirecutter Show from The New York Times. That was celebrity chef Sameen Nosrat walking us through her revolutionary strategy for stress-free cooking. We will be right back.

0: My name is Tom Dreisbach, and I'm a correspondent on NPR's investigations team. We really tried to investigate where we think we can break new ground and make a difference. Health scams involving COVID, abuse in ICE detention centers, even sexual harassment by government officials. A lot of what we do is just good old-fashioned shoe leather reporting. We go to the place where news is happening, we document what we see, and then, depending on what we found, we'll dig even deeper to find the stories that no one else is covering. We're totally independent, and so we work for the people. And that is one of the most important parts of my job, is trying to dig up information that often powerful people don't want us to know, to better inform people about what's happening around them, and sometimes even improve their lives in tangible ways. We can't do it for you without you. So please give to this station today. And thanks.
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2: Welcome back. Our next guest today is Wirecutter senior kitchen writer Leslie Stockton. She spent over 20 years working in professional kitchens, and she's here today to walk us through the only three knives you actually need in your kitchen.
3: Leslie, welcome back.
4: Hey, thank you. It's good to be here.
3: We are going to talk about something you and I have worked on in the past, which is knives. I've edited some of our knife coverage, and I remember working with you on this and realizing I didn't know anything about knives, and my kitchen knives were terrible. So let's start at the very beginning. How many knives do you think you really need to have to get all the things done in the kitchen?
4: I will say at the very least, have three knives.
3: Okay. And which are those?
4: Knives? All right. So that's your chef's knife, which is your classic looking kitchen knife from cartoons. You know, if you
5: Or like Psycho.
4: Or like Psycho.
3: or
4: Clue, you know. And that's going to do most of your tasks. Like I can debone a chicken with a chef's knife. I can also cut up a bunch of vegetables, a bunch of apples for a pie. It does most of the things. That's going to be your main knife. The second knife is a paring knife. And it's really nice to have a paring knife if you just want to trim some radishes or you want to cut up something small as a snack.
5: Can you remind me what a paring knife looks like?
4: It's that small. It has about like a 3 to 4 inch blade, little handle, you know.
5: Very, very small.
4: Yeah,
3: Whereas a chef's knife is usually like 8 inches long.
4: Yeah.

0: whereas a chef's knife is usually like 8 inches long.
1: Yeah, an 8-inch chef's knife is the best for most home cooks.
0: And then what's that third knife?
1: A serrated knife. A serrated knife is great for cutting bread. It's usually called a bread knife. It's also good for...
0: I cut my tomatoes with a serrated knife.
2: This is the one with the teeth, basically. Yeah.
1: I like to break down large, hard squashes with it.
2: I literally only use my serrated knife for bread.
0: I think that's perfectly fine, too.
1: That's fine, too.
0: Yeah.
2: Good to know, though. So a paring knife, a chef's knife, and a serrated knife.
1: Yeah.
2: So I know generally at Wirecutter, our rule of thumb is don't buy a pre-made kit or set of a lot of things, but knives feels a little bit different. Do you recommend getting a knife set?
1: I feel like that's a personal choice.
2: Okay.
1: Pros for a knife set.
2: Mm-hmm.
1: It comes with a knife block. Knife storage is usually tough for folks. So a knife block is a big wooden thing that sits on your counter with slots in it that holds the knives. And it keeps the knives from banging up against each other, getting dull just from being stored in a drawer.
2: Yeah.
1: But there are other ways to store knives. That's not the only way. But I think that's an appeal. If it's very important to you that all of your knives match, get the set. I wouldn't, though.
0: But on the on the con side, isn't it true that manufacturers or retailers often sort of cheap out on certain elements of the set? You might get a decent chef's knife, but they might be sort of cutting corners on some of the knives that you're getting in that set, right?
1: Yeah, you're probably, you're going to get filler knives.
0: Yeah.
2: I just feel like those sets always have more knives than I ever need. There's a lot of knives in those knife sets. It's definitely more than three.
1: Oh, definitely more than three. And then you have, what, six steak knives? I've never needed six steak knives in my life.
0: So take it or leave it. Do what feels right for you. But you definitely don't need a whole set to have ample ability in your kitchen. I want to focus in a little bit on the chef's knife. So this is arguably like the most important knife to have and maybe the place to spend the most money if you're going to invest. There are so many different styles, different price points of chef's knives. I think if you were walking into like a Williams-Sonoma or a nice kitchen store, you might be a little overwhelmed by all of the choices. We've had a, it's the Mac?
1: MTH-80.
0: Okay, MTH-80 has been our reigning pick for a long time. Do you think that this is just like universally a great knife for everyone? Or is it kind of like you need to get a chef's knife in your hand to see if it feels right?
1: Yes and yes.
0: Okay.
1: Everyone that I have made use this knife, and I've had a lot of people come and chop a lot of vegetables because it is very important that people of different skill levels, sizes, it's important to me that they all use the knives. I don't think I've ever found anyone in my years of conducting these huge panel tests that didn't love the Mac MTH-80. It's not polarizing at all. Like some knives, like the Global knife is like polarizing because it has that stainless steel handle that's like dimpled. People either love it or they hate it.
0: I am a lover of knives. They are the right size for my hand. They feel good. I always reach for that in my knife kit. Mm. But the Mac knife, that is our main
1: Everyone loves it.
0: Everybody loves it. People might be familiar with the fact that there are Japanese-style chef knives and there are what we call maybe like German or European style. What is the difference between those two and what is the Mac?
1: So the Mac is what is called a Western-style Japanese knife.
2: Oh, what does that mean?
1: So let's go back to what's the difference between a Western-style and a Japanese knife. A Western-style chef's knife usually has a riveted handle, right? So you can see the rivets in the handle. And when you're talking about like the higher-end ones, they have what is called a full tang. And the tang is the piece of metal that the handle attaches to. You don't need a full tang, but that is a characteristic of like especially a German knife.
0: And people might be familiar with like a Wusthof.
1: A Wusthof like or
0: classic.
1: A Henkel.
0: Yep.
1: You know, even a Sabatier, and they market that as like it's a full tang, it is quality, but it really doesn't.
0: Doesn't really matter that much.
1: It doesn't really matter that much. And it makes the handle heavier, which isn't necessarily a bad thing.
0: Mm-hmm.
1: It all comes down to comfort. Now, also, Western-style knives have like a more curved cutting edge.

0: which is more conducive to like a rocking motion when you chop.
1: Mm.
0: Like if you keep some part of the blade in contact with the cutting board at all times, that's chopping with a rocking motion.
1: And is the actual blade, like how it's sharpened?
0: Yes.
1: Different on these Western
0: yeah,
1: style?
0: Yeah, so, all right. So the edge, the blade and the edge are two different things, right? The blade is the metal that you see, and the edge is what you cut with. And that is what is ground to a sharp point. With European knives, it's called an even bevel, which means each side of that edge is ground to the same angle.
2: They seem like they look a little thicker.
0: They
2: for
0: are
2: definitely,
0: and the blade is also, the blade itself is also thicker.
1: Right.
0: Yeah.
1: Presumably with the Japanese style, besides the uneven bevel, you said that the Western style has more of a curve in the blade. So is it a flatter blade?
0: Yes. Also, a Japanese knife is flatter. With a Japanese chef's knife, which is called a gyotu, you want to do like a push-pull mm-hmm. where you bring the knife up off the board.
2: So is it safe to say for people who aren't professional chefs or just, you know, novices in the kitchen, it would be a better bet to go with a Western style knife?
0: Yeah.
2: Okay.
0: Or a Western style Japanese knife.
1: Okay. So what does that mean? So if it's Western style Japanese, so what, I'm presuming it's some yeah. kind of hybrid between
0: it,
1: those
0: it
1: two.
0: It is a hybrid. So like, let's take the Mac MTH-80. It is a knife with a riveted handle and a full tang.
1: Okay.
0: It has not as severe of an arc in its edge, so it's a little flatter, and it has an even bevel.
2: So you can do a little bit of the rocking. It's easier to sharpen.
0: It's great for both cutting styles.
2: I see. Ah, it's more, this is versatile.
0: Right. It's versatile. And people with large hands put this, you know, before they started cutting, like, I know I'm just knock my knuckles on the board. I'm like, yeah, I would love to see if you do. And they're like, oh my God, I don't. People with large hands still got great knuckle clearance.
1: Which can be an issue with some Japanese knives, right? Is
0: yes.
1: that knuckle clearance. Why yeah. maybe people with bigger hands might prefer something like a Wusthof, a German style, Western style knife.
0: Yes, and it all depends on how you hold the knife, yeah. right? If you are holding it with your knuckles down, you are probably going to need a Western knife, which gives you more space
1: more
0: there.
1: Clearance.
2: So then can we just talk about, so you know kind of what you're looking for. You're going to a store to test out knives. How do you know which knife is the one? What, like, do you have a regimen that you go through when you're testing knives where you're like, okay, like my knuckles are cracking against the cutting board or it just doesn't feel right. It's too heavy. It's too light. Like, what is
0: Should
2: your
0: criteria? Should we start with universal?
2: Yes.
0: Start with sharpness.
2: Okay.
0: The factory edge is arguably the best and longest lasting edge that you might get on your knife. If it doesn't start out with a great edge, don't even bother.
2: But how do you test sharpness on a knife?
1: Yeah, well, like if you're, let's say you are in that kitchen store, you're in a nice little local kitchen store and you're trying out knives. They've opened the case for you and
0: yeah.
1: you're holding the knife in your hand, like, and they don't have an onion or a carrot or something.
2: Well,
1: or tomato.
0: First off, I wait for the clerk to look away and I shave the hair on my arm.
2: No, you don't. The hair on your arm.
1: I think you should go big and just do your legs.
0: You know, you just like pull up your sleeve and you just do like a little shave to see how close it can get.
2: Leslie, you're wild for that.
0: I don't. You can like run your thumb lightly, like perpendicular to the blade. You can also, if you hold the knife blade up with the butt of the handle towards you and just like look down and look how it catches the light, you will see imperfections in that blade if they exist. Like the light will like catch like a nick or any sort of like toothiness going on
2: oh.
0: or any sort of unevenness in the blade. So if you go buy a knife in person, ask to see a few of the same knife. Like, this is the knife I want.
2: Mm-hmm.
0: Can I see three of this knife? And examine them and look and see, like, make sure that edge is straight. Make sure there's no, like, little nicks or whatever. Get a good one.
1: Yeah, don't just take the first knife they hand you, right?
0: Yeah, exactly.
1: I love that.
2: I see.
1: Yeah, okay, because you will presumably see different imperfections in these three different knives, and you
0: yeah.
1: can choose the one you think that looks the least imperfect.
0: Yeah.
1: Okay, so that's great. So you look at the blade. maybe shave a little fur off your arms.
2: Don't do that. We're going to have everybody in the store just shaving themselves.
0: Or like ask them if they'll let you cut a piece of paper.
1: Right. Yeah. Okay.
0: Or ask like, how can I test this edge? Do you have a way for me to test this knife? Mm-hmm. I need to know if it's comfortable.
1: And then how should the handle feel? Like, when do you know, to Kyra's point, that you found the one?
0: Yeah, it's if you get to test a few of them, you just know.
1: Mm-hmm. Like, how do you find a spouse? You just know.
0: Yeah, you just know. You know, you just know what like feels best. And I'll add balance to that too, because people will say, oh, it's perfectly balanced. I'm like, well, for whom? Mm-hmm. Some people say like this is perfectly balanced, and they'll like balance the knife like where the blade meets the handle, yeah, and it'll just sit there perfectly. I'm like, well, yes, it's balanced like that. But some people like a knife that's more handle heavy. Mm. And some people like a knife that's more blade heavy. Again, that like that's personal preference.
1: So there's no perfect knife for everyone. You might like a knife that I don't like. It's all individual, which is why ideally it'd be great if you can go try them out, right?
0: Yeah.
1: But if you don't have a store that you can go to or whatever, or you don't want to overthink it, the Mac is pretty good.
0: Yes. And I will add, the knives that we recommend have been the favorites of so many testers throughout the years. Mm-hmm. So many.
2: Yeah. So you probably can't go wrong. Well, I want to talk about price. Like, how much should you expect to spend on a really good knife?
0: So you can get a really good knife for around $50.
2: What?
0: Not like the prettiest knife, mm-hmm, but, you know, the Victorinox 8-inch chef's knife is... I mean, if you're outfitting your first kitchen, if you want a knife for camping, if you have like an Airbnb like gear kit.
1: Oh, yeah.
0: And it's still sharp and it's still like comfortable.
2: And what if you want to spend a little more? Let's say this is your forever home knife.
0: There are two. There's the Mac, which is my all-time favorite.
2: How much does that cost?
0: That's a $155.
2: That's still not, that's not bad.
0: It's not
2: bad.
0: It's not.
1: When you consider it will, if you take care of it, it should last you decades,
0: yep,
1: right?
0: Yeah. And it's the only knife that we recommend, and I feel like I need to mention this, that has a dimpled blade. Mm-hmm. And I'm just going to go on the record and say it does nothing.
1: So
0: it's not
1: for
0: a reason.
1: People,
0: it's not one of the reasons, yeah, why we recommend it.
1: For people who might be confused by what this means, like it's little indents in, yeah, the side of the blade,
0: that,
1: right?
0: That have been like laser etched, yeah, out. And it's supposed to create air pockets between, you know, your blade. So food doesn't stick to the blade. Mm. Does nothing. For about $120, you can get a Tojiro Classic, which is another Japanese knife. It's like 8.5. So it's a little longer. It's like a tiny bit longer, and it has like kind of like a wider blade. Like it's kind of good for scooping, and the blade is all itself is like thinner than the Mac. It's a good knife. It used to be $80, and now it's like $120. So I have to rethink that. I need to get my hands on it again.
2: Wow.
0: See if I can. Everything's gone up.
1: Yeah.
0: Everything's gone up. Wusoff Classic Icon. 8-inch chef's knife. If you want a German knife with a more curved edge, you really like that rocking motion when you cut, then that's what you should get. Classic Icon.
1: We just established that when you're thinking about these three basic knives that you should always have, that the chef's knife is where it's worth spending the money. What about the paring knife and the serrated / bread knife? Do you need to really put the money there, or can you get by with a cheaper knife in those categories?
0: I love a cheap paring knife. I do. The Victorinox 3¼-inch paring knife with a plastic handle, nice thin blade. You can just get one, or you can buy a pack of like two or three, and the price comes down dramatically per knife when you do that. I think I have too many of these. I love them, though. You don't need to spend a lot on a paring knife. I like a lightweight paring knife because a lot of times I'm using it in hand.
1: The first Victorinox paring knife I used was actually from my dad's fishing boat, his commercial fishing boat. Mm-hmm. We had all of these little, we call them Red Vickies, and they're red-handled, uh-huh, serrated, but they're the size of a paring knife. And I now have some of those in my kitchen from the boat. We've probably had them for over 20 years, and that's the knife I have my kids cut with.
0: I love the Victorinox serrated.
1: They are
0: small knives.
1: So great. And like, they are really, really great for kids who are like, I had my kids at 4 using those knives, like cutting. Actually, my 10-year-old just made a beautiful Greek salad this week with that knife. Yeah.
0: Nice.
1: I use it to open Amazon boxes. I use it for everything.
0: I know.
1: Yeah.
0: No, it's you can even get a 3-pack of the regular paring knife, the 3¼-inch serrated, and then like the longer rounded.
1: Oh, yeah, yeah.
0: They call it the serrated utility knife. You can get that 3-pack. It's kind of awesome.
1: And these knives are like, they're so cheap. They're like...
0: so cheap. On Amazon, one Victorinox paring knife is $12. At Williams-Sonoma, a pack of 2 is $12.
1: Oh, wow. What about the serrated knife? How much do you need to spend on that?
0: You really don't need to spend much at all. In fact, our top pick costs $17, is the Mercer Millennia. You really don't need to spend a lot. You don't need a fancy handle. You don't need forged steel. Like, if you want it, go for it. But the most important things about a serrated knife that will really make your life easier is, like, you want medium-spaced serrations. You don't want them, like, super close together.
2: Mm-hmm.
0: And this is for a bread knife. If you're cutting a lot of crusty bread, you want pointed serrations, because the pointed serrations are going to really dig into that crustiness, grab onto it, and like start doing the work.
1: And what about, I've seen these serrated knives, some of them have like a slightly curved edge, while some of them are really straight.
0: We only recommend curved edge.
1: Okay.
0: Serrated knives, because they are so much more versatile.
2: Okay, so we just learned a lot. I'm going to do a quick little recap.
0: Okay.
2: Basically, it sounds like you really need to put your most focus in your chef's knife. Spend the most money here because it's the knife that you're probably going to be reaching for the most in your kitchen, and it will do the job. So a Western-style knife is going to have a thicker blade and an even bevel.
0: Yes.
2: And then a Japanese knife is going to be flatter and thinner, whereas a Western knife is curved.
0: Yes.
2: And if you want to pair or like build yourself your own little knife kit, then you should also focus on a paring knife and a serrated edge knife, aka a bread knife.
1: Okay, we're going to take a quick break. And when we're back, we're going to talk about the things you may not have known about how to properly care for your knives, which is maybe just as important as what we just covered. We'll be right back.

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2: Hi, it's Brady. 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
0: Welcome back. Now that we know the basics about knives, let's talk about how to properly care for them. Leslie, this is where I sin the most in my kitchen. I probably do not take care of my knives the way that they should be taken care of. So we are going to play a quick game of Now You Know. You have actually come prepared with a little test for us, right? Maybe this will reveal something about our characters. Let's see what we know and where we have gone wrong in the past.
4: Okay. True or false? If your knife is really, really dirty and gunky, it's okay to submerge it in hot soapy water overnight.
5: No.
0: No, I'm going to say
4: false.
0: No.
4: That is false.
0: Okay, false.
4: Correct.
5: Why, though?
0: And why?
4: Well, one, it's just dangerous. And two...
5: Dangerous because you might reach in there and cut
4: yourself? Yeah.
5: Okay.
4: Yeah. But also, like, water can, like, seep in between the handle and, like, the rivet or the tang. It can, like, get mildewy. It can also cause your blade to rust or tarnish. Just don't do it.
5: Got it.
4: Many reasons.
0: Noted.
4: Damages like a chipped edge or a bent tip are basically unfixable and you have to throw it away.
5: False.
0: Yeah. I think it's salvageable.
4: Yeah.
5: Right? But you should probably pay somebody to do that.
4: Oh, you can't do that yourself.
5: Okay.
4: Yeah.
0: Okay.
5: Send that out to a professional.
4: There is no good way to store a knife in a drawer.
0: False. I store my knives in a drawer, and you can do it in two ways. I'm going to get extra credit. Are we ready?
5: I feel like you edited her guide on this. That's cheating.
0: I should let you answer.
5: Because I was going to say false, unless you have a sleeve for each of your individual knives.
0: I think that is one answer, right?
4: Yeah.
0: Is a sleeve, like a little plastic sleeve.
5: Mm-hmm. Okay.
0: I have the wooden insert that goes in a drawer that has little slots, so it's basically like a knife block, but it's just you rest your knives in these little slots inside.
4: Yep.
0: My drawer.
4: That's also a good way to do it. True or false? Go ahead and throw your knife in the dishwasher. As long as it's on the top rack, it's okay to put your knife in the dishwasher.
5: False.
0: I'm going to say false.
4: That's false.
0: Yeah.
4: Well, the heat from the dishwasher really damages the handle.
0: I'm going to admit something. I know that this is not something that is okay to do for your knives, and I don't do it with my expensive chef knives, but I do it with my Victorinox paring knife.
4: Victorinox paring knives because, like, they're easy $10. To sharpen and we'll
0: It's like, whatever. Okay.
4: They're cheap. They're easy to sharpen. Like, that's...
0: So maybe the lesson here is also follow these rules. Definitely for your expensive knives. But as the price goes down, maybe you can just make your own choice there.
4: Yeah.
0: Okay.
4: Yeah.
0: Mm-hmm. Okay.
5: Okay. But I have learned that I haven't been a great knife parent, I think.
4: I mean, we all slip up. Yeah. Don't worry.
5: Yeah. But what are some really clear signs that your knives are just in deep, deep despair?
4: If you can't even get close to piercing a tomato skin.
5: Oh, I'm there.
4: Yeah.
5: Oh, I'm there.
4: Yeah, get them sharpened. Get them sharpened. Because when you think about it, like, it's just not safe.
5: Yeah.
4: That thing can slip off the tomato skin and then you can cut yourself.
5: Mm-hmm.
4: And can I get a little graphic?
5: Sure.
4: Cutting yourself with a sharp knife versus a dull one. It's a difference between a scalpel and a chainsaw.
5: That's nice.
0: So somewhat counterintuitively, a sharper knife is going to be a safer knife.
4: It's a clean cut. It's a safer knife.
0: Okay, we are going to get now into some of the nitty-gritty about maintaining the edge of your knife. A lot of people who buy a knife set will get a honing rod. It's got a handle. It's kind of a round, long tube that is sort of, it's got some texture on the outside of it. I think a lot of people think that that is used to sharpen a knife. You see it in movies, like people, like, you know, running the knife along the edge. Is that used to, is that really for sharpening?
4: If there's only one thing your listeners take away from this, it is a honing rod will not sharpen your knife. It does not shave away metal. What a honing rod does, can we get back to knife edges?
0: Yes. Sure.
4: So you look at a knife edge, it looks smooth, but in fact, there's these microscopic teeth at the very tip of the edge. And as you cut, like, those teeth kind of like get out of alignment. They're used, like, some of these teeth, they just kind of like bend out of place. And what a honing rod does is that when you run it along a honing rod, it lines those little microscopic teeth right back up. And then voila, it feels sharper.
0: Okay. It's not actually sharpening the edge.
4: It's not it's not grinding away.
0: Back into place so they will cut more effectively.
4: Right. Sharpening your knife grinds away metal to create a new edge. Honing your knife realigns those little microscopic teeth.
0: So how often should someone be honing a knife, using that honing rod?
4: Before you cook, every single time.
0: So every single time?
4: It's just like swipe, swipe, swipe, swipe, done.
0: How do you know, though, the thing I'm always... that sounds like so much work.
4: Sure?
0: But the thing I'm always a little concerned about when I use a honing rod is that I'm going to actually dull the knife. How do you know you're doing it at the right angle?
4: It feels sharper. And also...
0: like once you've done it, the knife feels sharper. If it doesn't feel sharper, like, you know you haven't really honed it properly.
4: Yeah, but okay. If you're scared of honing... in the very beginning, when you're learning how to hone your knife, don't do it with, you know, the honing rod in your hand and you're pulling the knife down towards your hand.
0: Which I think is what most people think of.
4: Because like that's what you see.
0: Yeah, you see people doing
5: it. Also, it makes me feel like a samurai and I like that.
4: Yeah. And I do it because I'm awesome.
5: Yes.
0: But you're also very experienced.
4: I'm also very experienced. So when you're just starting out, put the tip of the honing rod on the cutting board, put your hand on the handle, and then put the edge of your blade on the honing rod and, you know, three pennies. Let's try three pennies of, you know, of an angle away from the honing rod, right? And then just pull it down.
5: You're kind of doing like a cello motion.
4: Yes.
5: You know?
4: Pull it down each side.
0: You do have some imagery in your guide, in your chef's knife guide, which we will link in the show notes, that really does show how to do this.
4: There are lots of gifts.
0: Yeah,
4: there's so many gifts.
5: Okay, so even though a honing steel only hones, it doesn't sharpen, you definitely still need one in your knife set because you need to use it every single day.
4: Yes.
5: Okay, so is it okay to use a honing steel on a serrated knife?
4: No.
0: I mean, the truth with serrated knives, isn't it, that you kind of like, you can't really sharpen them and eventually
4: you really
0: have to replace them.
4: And it's fine because like they're useful for so many years. That's the whole point of the serration.
5: My other knives, though, I do know need professional work because, again, it's been about 10 years and I've never, ever sent them out to get professionally sharpened before. There is a little boutique general store on my block that advertises that they will sharpen knives. And I've been really, really interested in that because it's so convenient. Would you recommend that? I know that a lot of different shops around the country have this service, but where do you recommend people send their knives off to be sharpened?
4: First of all, I would ask them how they're sharpening it.
5: Okay.
4: Because if they're just using like a chef's choice home knife sharpener, just get yourself a chef's choice knife sharpener because you're going to pay for that over and over again if you just send it to them for them to use that thing, like a home knife sharpener.
0: What would you prefer that they be using? How would you want them to be sharpening the knives?
4: I will only send my knives out to someone who uses a water wheel and or Corin. It's a Japanese knife and kitchen store in downtown Manhattan, and they sharpen on stones.
0: Okay, so then for the rest of us, Leslie.
4: I had to get it out, y'all.
5: What do normal people do? I had to get it out.
4: If you want to send your knives to someone who uses like a home knife sharpener, great, do it. I think it is much more convenient for you to just have that thing in your home and sharpen them yourself.
0: if you do not live in New York City and you are not going to ship your knives to Corin here in Manhattan, any advice on finding someone locally who is doing a decent job? Because surely there are people right. who can do this in other
4: there
0: parts
4: are.
0: Of the world.
4: Definitely, definitely. Reddit, who does the best knife sharpening for kitchen knives in our area? Mm-hmm. And then you just call them. You're like, hey, how do you sharpen your knives? And if they say they use stones,
0: okay.
4: the thinner your blade, I think the more. But you can do both. You can use the home sharpener. And then once every 18 months or something, or, you know, a couple of years, like get a new professional edge put on it.
0: One last question. When can you tell that your knife is beyond repair? It's time to give up. Get a new knife.
4: If you can't get an edge on it, or it won't hold an edge for dear life, like it will just not hold an edge. Like you sharpen it and you're like halfway through a tomato and it's already dull. It's time to get a new knife.
0: Mm. Okay.
4: Yeah.
5: Well, thank you so much, Leslie, for being here with us today.
4: Thank you for having me.
5: The Wirecutter Show is executive produced by Rosie Guerin and produced by Abigail Keel. 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Katie McMurrin edits the show for radio broadcast, and American Public Media distributes the radio version of our show. Original music by Dan Powell, Marion Lozano, Alicia Baitup, Katherine Anderson, Rowan Misto, and Diane Wong. Wirecutter's deputy publisher and general manager is Cliff Levy. Ben Fruman is Wirecutter's editor-in-chief. The show is hosted by Rosie Guerin, Christine Sear-Clissette, and me, Kyra Blackwell. 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
3: Good morning. The first case today in the Supreme Court's new term is about the damage caused by climate change. Should local governments be allowed to sue energy companies that cause it? It's Morning Edition from NPR News. Brazil's leftist president is on the ropes heading into a runoff. I'm Hugh Martinez.
4: And I'm Michelle Martin. Most voters supported the right-wing candidates in the first round, including the son of the country's convicted former leader. Also, Russia's latest attacks on Kyiv are targeting the bridges that connect the city, and NPR found a company was charging vets for help that should have been free. Two states are now investigating. It is Monday, October 5th. On this day in 1947, President Truman delivered the first televised White House address about the world food crisis. News is next.
5: This is Asian View from NHK World Japan. I'm Hiroko Kitadai. Police in Okinawa, Japan have arrested a U.S. Marine on suspicion of robbery and murder. The suspect is 20-year-old Devin Jacob Mallard, who is stationed at U.S. Marine Corps Air Station Futenma. He allegedly killed a 39-year-old Naha woman in a hotel room. He is also suspected of stealing her wallet and other belongings. Security camera footage shows a person entering a hotel room with the woman and later leaving with her items. The hair and tattoos of the person in the footage reportedly resemble those of the suspect. Police say the suspect has denied the allegations, saying he did not know. Japan's Prime Minister Takaichi Sanae says the government has launched a strong protest with the United States following the arrest of the U.S. Marine. Takaichi wrote on social media on Sunday that the occurrence of such a brutal and heinous incident is extremely regrettable. She also wrote that the government is demanding full U.S. cooperation with the investigation as well as stricter discipline among U.S. military personnel. North Korean media says an intermediate-range strategic missile was launched toward the Sea of Japan on Saturday. It flew 1,000 kilometers before hitting a target in the sea. The ruling Workers' Party's newspaper says the launch was to train soldiers on the hypersonic strategic weapon system. It was also to evaluate the country's war deterrent. South Korean media report that experts believe the launched missile was likely the Hwasong-16. That is said to be a solid-fuel, intermediate-range ballistic missile with a hypersonic warhead. The media also say the missile could have the range to reach the U.S. military base in Guam. We are broadcasting from NHK in Tokyo. Monday marks the 62nd birthday of Yokota Megumi, the Japanese who was abducted by North Korea when she was in junior high school. On the occasion, her mother appealed for her daughter's immediate return. Sakie, who turned 90 this year, said she feels indignant and frustrated that she can't even hear her daughter's voice after having worked so hard for nearly 50 years. Megumi was abducted by North Korean agents 49 years ago on her way home from school. Her mother said she used to buy a cake on Megumi's birthday until several years ago. She said she became unable to bear doing the same thing over and over. Sakie is the only living parent of the government-recognized abductees who remain unaccounted for. She lamented that despite her travels across Japan to keep talking about the issue, no information has come to light. Japan has raised the issue of North Korea's abductions of Japanese citizens at a United Nations Committee meeting. It sparked a heated debate with North Korea's representative. Kawahara Kazutaka, a minister at the Permanent Mission of Japan to the UN, spoke on Friday. He said the abduction issue is a matter of grave concern, not only for Japan, but for the international community. The North Korean envoy argued against Kawahara's remarks, claiming that the abduction issue has been completely and finally settled. Concerns are rising about land acquisitions in key areas of Japan. An expert panel says the government should block any deals that could pose a security risk, regardless of nationality. The panel submitted the proposal on Friday to Economic Security Minister Onoda Kimi. It would include uninhabited remote islands along Japan's border and areas within about 1 kilometer of facilities deemed vulnerable to drone attacks. The experts say the Cabinet Office should have the authority to make on-site inspections and punish any deals made without government approval. A temple in western Japan has placed its ancient Buddhist murals on limited display. Horyuji Temple in Nara Prefecture is offering a rare public viewing of the important cultural properties. Many of the murals were damaged in a fire in 1949 and are currently kept in the temple's storehouse. Visitors can view 12 fire-damaged panels, including images of the Amitabha Buddha and Bodhisattvas. Although the murals are generally closed to the public, the temple has been showing them over the past 5 years for limited time periods and visitor numbers. The aim is to study the impact of people entering the storehouse with an eye to future public displays. The viewings, which will continue until late October, are open to donors of a crowdfunding drive to preserve the temple's artwork. This is Asian View from NHK World Japan.
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3: It's Morning Edition from NPR News. I'm Amy Martinez in Culver City, California.
11: And I'm Michelle Martin in Washington, D.C. Good morning. A new Supreme Court term begins today with a case about the reach of state power. Boulder, Colorado is suing two big energy companies, arguing they deceived people about the harms of fossil fuels and contributed to disasters that cost Boulder a lot of time and money. The case could have ramifications far beyond climate. NPR's Carrie Johnson reports.
12: In 2018, Boulder County slapped the giant energy companies Suncor and ExxonMobil with a lawsuit. Boulder argued the companies and a trade group knew decades ago that fossil fuels would hurt the environment, raising the risk of floods, extreme heat, and wildfires. 3 years later, in late December 2021, the Marshall Fire swept across the state.
13: 90-mile-an-hour winds that burned over 1,000 homes in 6 hours.
12: Daryl McCool left her home southeast of Boulder so fast she couldn't remember whether she locked the front door. As it turned out, that didn't matter.
13: There's basically nothing left. A 2,000-degree fire burns everything. Like, coins were melted, bicycles melted.
12: The historic 1901 house where she raised her son had turned to ash. McCool spent years helping her neighbors file insurance papers and apply for grants to rebuild their homes. Now she tries to educate people about the human cost of climate change. Corey Rade White is legal director at the Center for Climate Integrity. It supports communities trying to hold oil companies responsible for environmental harms.
14: This case represents whether or not we believe as a society that corporations should be held to the same standards that all of us are, right? If you know you're going to cause harm and you don't tell someone, then you should help clean up that harm.
12: Boulder's lawsuit has not gone to trial. It's still in the early stages in the Colorado court system. But the energy companies are asking the U.S. Supreme Court to throw out the case now. The companies say only the federal government has the power and expertise to grapple with something as big as climate change. To let Boulder's case proceed, they say, would have huge implications. Todd Zawicki is a professor at the Scalia Law School at George Mason University.
15: This is about whether a bunch of hippies and rich hippies in Boulder County are allowed to dictate environment and energy policy to the entire rest of the world.
12: Exxon referred a reporter to their court filings. Suncor did not respond. The Trump administration is siding with the energy companies, arguing global warming is a global issue. Sai Prakash is a law professor at the University of Virginia.
16: Essentially, Boulder claims that Colorado can reach around the United States, the entirety of the United States, and to my mind, regulate production everywhere by attaching liability to it.
12: Prakash filed a friend of the court brief backing Suncor and Exxon.
16: If Boulder can attach liability to these two cases, to these two companies, rather, I think it can attach liability to thousands of others as well.
12: Billions of dollars are at stake, property damage, cost of repairs, emergency services, and dozens of similar cases where states and municipalities are suing energy giants have been moving through the courts at early stages. Any Supreme Court ruling could have repercussions for many of them. William and Mary law professor Jonathan Adler points out in court papers that Congress has the authority to override state laws here, but federal lawmakers haven't done anything. Corey Rade White of the Center for Climate Integrity says for the justices interested in ruling based on legal text, there is not much to support Suncor and Exxon.
14: They want the court to say, you can't bring any of these cases in court because this is the purview of the federal government. The problem is the big oil companies can't point to any legal doctrine, any statute, any part of the Constitution that backs up that finding.
12: How the court decides to draw the lines on state power could influence a lot more than climate litigation. Deepak Gupta regularly argues before the high court. Here he is at a recent briefing sponsored by Georgetown Supreme Court Institute.
17: Pollution by forever chemicals, nuisance suits over AI data centers, opioids litigation, all of these are about the local effects of conduct that runs across borders.
12: The conservative majority on the Supreme Court may be uncomfortable letting state juries decide some of these pressing issues. But legal experts say they're not sure quite how the justices might shape a decision in the Boulder case. Carrie Johnson, NPR News.
3: For more on the Supreme Court's new term, we called up Amy Howe. She's the co-founder of SCOTUS Blog. So, Amy, the climate case that we just heard about, what's the most fascinating part of this case to you?
13: The most fascinating part to me is something that Carrie flagged towards the end of her story, which is the idea that the energy company's arguments rest on what they call the structure of the Constitution and federal law. But there's nothing in either of those that says that this kind of lawsuit can't go forward. And, you know, this is the kind of case in which we think of the court's conservative majority, although Justice Samuel Alito will be recused from this because he owns stock in energy companies. But a couple of the court's conservative justices, like Neil Gorsuch and Clarence Thomas, may be reluctant to rule for the energy companies if they can't point their legal arguments to a specific text in the Constitution or federal law. And as Jonathan Adler said in Carrie's story, Congress could put a stop to this, but it hasn't.
3: All right. Now, the last term, Amy, you correct me if I'm wrong. It felt very Trump-driven. Tariffs, birthright, citizenship. What about this one, at least the start?
13: So far, it's not quite as Trump-driven. I think last term was really an outlier
18: It was driven in no small part by a lot of the executive orders that he signed almost immediately after taking office on January 20th, 2025. And those bubbled up to the Supreme Court pretty quickly, issues like tariffs and birthright citizenship. And they're just some of those executive orders have worked their way through the system or are continuing to work their way through the system. I should say that it could change pretty quickly. You know, just in the last couple of weeks, the Supreme Court has added two really major immigration cases. Immigration is obviously a major part of the Trump agenda. And policies that came to the Supreme Court on the emergency docket, you know, could be back at the Supreme Court again on the merits. Issues like the ban on transgender members of the military is something that could arrive at the court, and the court could hear oral arguments this term.
3: Yeah, I was going to ask you, how long do you think that was going to last? But you answered it right there. All right, so let's get to some of the other cases. One involves the question of whether state or local governments can ban AR-15s and other semi-automatic rifles. What are the arguments there?
18: So this is a really interesting case. You know, the arguments in no small part by the gun owners who live in Connecticut and Cook County, Illinois, and want to have AR-15 say this is the second most popular gun in the United States, second only to handguns. The states and Cook County and the gun restriction supporters say, yes, but they've also been used in mass shootings. And the court's Second Amendment jurisprudence is still very new. If we had like another 2 or 3 minutes, I could basically summarize it. But the court has said that to determine whether restrictions on gun rights like this are constitutional, you have to look at whether there's a history and tradition of similar gun restrictions in early American and English history. And what the court is really fleshing this test out still. And what the court says in this case is going to have a big impact, not just for AR-15s, but for other gun rights restrictions going forward.
3: Now, later this year, after the midterms, the justices are expected to hear arguments on a Republican-led effort to revive voter restrictions in Arizona. They're trying to toughen proof of citizenship requirements and also get rid of suspected non-citizens from the voter rolls. What's the central question in this one?
18: Yeah, so there are two central questions in this one. The first is whether or not Arizona can require proof of citizenship to register using the voter registration form that Arizona uses. And this is a question that came to the Supreme Court on the emergency docket already. And the Supreme Court allowed Arizona to continue using this kind of form while the litigation continues. So that is a sign that, you know, there are at least five justices who are predisposed to allow Arizona to use it. And then the second is whether or not Arizona, with a policy that would remove non-citizens from the voter rolls, violates a federal voting law that creates what's called a quiet period, that in 90 days before an election, a federal election, states can't do mass purges of voters. And the idea that there's just not enough time for people to figure out that they've been taken off the list and then register again. And Arizona's argument is that these people shouldn't be voters in the first place because they're not eligible to vote. And so that is, you know, these are both issues that aren't going to affect, obviously, the midterm elections, but could have a big impact not only in Arizona, but in other states in the 2028 elections.
3: One more thing really quick, Amy. President Trump told Time magazine he regretted nominating Justices Gorsuch, Kavanaugh, and Barrett because they vote against him too often. I don't think I should have to ask this question, but here goes. Do comments like that have any impact on the justices?
18: I'm not sure that they have much of an impact on the justices themselves. I think they would at least tell us that they decide the cases based on how they think the law dictates they should come out. But, you know, they're certainly not helpful in this climate of overheated rhetoric about the Supreme Court and federal judges in particular.
3: Amy Howe is the co-founder of SCOTUS Blog. Amy, thanks.
18: Thank you.
11: Democrats will have a hard time winning back the Senate next month without the state of Maine. That's where Republican Senator Susan Collins has held her seat for nearly 30 years.
3: Our colleague Leila Fadel has traveled 700 miles across the state talking to farmers hit by high diesel prices.
19: There's a lot of things happening up here, and just a lot of people forget about us up here.
3: Also, loggers anxious about trade wars with Canada.
20: So this is a business of people with grit. And right now is a tough time.
3: And people just struggling to get by.
21: My electric bill is so high, it's higher than my mortgage payment.
11: Tomorrow, Leila will take us to the people and places across the battleground state of Maine that will determine which way this election will go. This is NPR News.
0: Hello from Bettendorf, Iowa. Thank you for listening to and supporting WVIK. Now more than ever, it is clear that WVIK is our public radio station, bringing us NPR programming and unbiased news. I'm Jack Dane. I'm actual. WVIK is factual. And fear not, fellow Quad Cityans, with our support, everything will be satisfactual.
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1: Trench warfare was a defining feature of World War I. Now, in the 21st century, it's evolved for the Russia-Ukraine war. Soldiers in that war refer to the kill zone.
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1: How drones have made battlefields even more dangerous. 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
3: This evening, starting at 4:30, support for WVIK comes from the Jewish Federation of the Quad Cities, presenting the Gordon Nay Jewish Film Series on Sundays at 4 p.m. at the Figge Art Museum throughout October. 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
5: Live from NPR News in Washington, I'm Dave Mattingly. This year's Nobel Prize in Physiology or Medicine is being awarded to three scientists based at

0: Carl Dieseroth, Peter Hegman, and George Nagel are being honored for their work on the mechanisms that the brain uses to switch on or off the activity of individual nerve cells. UN agencies say basic humanitarian needs for people in Gaza are far from being resolved as the region approaches 1 year since a ceasefire with Israel went into effect. NPR's Anas Baba reports.
1: The World Health Organization said the approval process for medical supplies can last 2.5 months for Israeli clearance. Israeli authorities classify some restricted equipment as dual use with potential military applications, but the WHO disputes that characterization, noting many are standard medical supplies used globally. Meanwhile, the World Food Program warns a funding shortfall is cutting the number of people receiving monthly food assistance to 600,000, down from 1.1 million. And with winter approaching, the UN notes about 1.7 million people remain displaced, many without adequate shelter, water, or sanitation. Anas Baba, NPR News, Gaza.
0: Wall Street futures are on the downside this morning. This is NPR News from Washington.
2: And this is WVIK News in the Quad Cities. I'm Joseph Leahy. It's 5:31. Talks will go ahead for Mesabi Metallics' proposed steel plant in southeast Iowa after state lawmakers expanded an investment tax credit for the company on Friday. Some Democrats question the timing of the legislature's special session so close to an election. Also, several Republicans voted against the plan, saying it could wreak havoc on the state budget. House Speaker Pat Grassley says the state would require Mesabi Metallics to hit benchmarks before claiming tax breaks.
3: We're not backing up the truck and jumping out a pile of cash. This has to be earned through through performance on wherever this site is, and that's really why this, I think, is a responsible way of doing economic development.
2: Grassley says in addition to the local area where the plant would be built, existing manufacturers in Iowa could benefit from having a source of steel nearby. The Iowa Department of Natural Resources is investigating a boating accident on the Mississippi River near Dubuque that killed two people on Saturday. The DNR says in a news release the boat struck an object floating in the water around 3 p.m. The three people in the boat were ejected. A nearby boat rescued one, but the other two were pronounced dead after their bodies were recovered. The names of those killed in the accident have not been released. The Center for Intellectual Freedom's Advisory Council has agreed to four candidates for the center's permanent director to the Board of Regents. As Iowa Public Radio's Eliza Billingham reports, the conversation quickly moved to the values of the center.
4: The search for candidates caused so much division among the executive search committee that nearly half the members resigned. After the mass resignation, the remaining committee put four anonymous candidates forward. After the advisory council agreed to forward those still anonymous candidates to the Board of Regents, Councilmember Liz Mathis took a moment to paint her vision of the center moving forward.
5: A great deal has been said publicly about the center as a vehicle for conservative thought on what some call a liberal campus. And I understand where that comes from, but I don't think that framing serves our students. Intellectual freedom isn't about swapping one orthodoxy for another. It's really about teaching students to listen carefully.
4: The Board of Regents currently plans to meet candidates in Des Moines on October 20th. I'm Eliza Billingham, IPR News.
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7: It's Morning Edition from NPR News. I'm May Martinez in Culver City, California.
8: And I'm Michelle Martin in Washington, D.C. Good morning. Brazil's presidential election will go to a runoff later this month after the right made significant gains in Sunday's national vote.
7: Flavio Bolsonaro, the son of Brazil's former far-right president, had a strong night. He outperformed the country's veteran leftist incumbent, Luiz Inácio Lula da Silva.
8: NPR South America correspondent Carrie Kahn joins us from Rio with more on what we learned from the first round of voting. Good morning, Carrie.
9: Good morning.
8: So polls had said that the results would be very close. So just how close was it?
9: It was close. Flavio Bolsonaro

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1: 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Good morning, it's 5:42. The National Weather Service in the Quad Cities is forecasting sunny skies for the metro area, with temperatures reaching the low 70s this afternoon. Tonight looks to remain clear as the low falls to about 51 degrees. Tuesday will be sunny and a bit warmer, with highs in the mid to upper 70s, with a southwest wind at 5 to 15 miles per hour, gusting as high as 25 miles per hour. Clear skies continue Tuesday night as the low drops to near 56. Wednesday will bring more sunshine, with highs peaking in the upper 70s, and partly cloudy skies Wednesday night will come with lows in the low 50s. Currently in the Quad Cities, it's clear and 44 degrees outside.
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3: The Supreme Court is hearing a case that would hold oil companies liable for climate change. 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
5: Good morning, I'm Michelle Martin. There are tons of competitions that hinge on how fast you can drive a car. How about how well you park it? Philly hosted its first parallel parking championship this weekend. No backup cameras allowed. The winner was Mario Zucca, an illustrator who dressed like Evel Knievel with one-shot Mar on his jumpsuit. His prize, a trophy made of a piece of street curb and $76. That's the cost of a Philadelphia parking fine. It's Morning Edition.
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0: This is Morning Edition from NPR News. I'm A. Martinez.
5: And I'm Michelle Martin. Employees of the U.S. Department of Agriculture's flagship research facility could be in their final days of work this week. That's because the USDA is relocating its scientists from that facility in a close-in suburb of Washington, D.C., to labs across the country. Macy Byers with Harvest Public Media in Omaha, Nebraska, has been speaking with some lab employees about the move, and she's here to tell us more about it. Good morning, Macy.
7: Good morning, Michelle.
5: So first of all, tell us what's so important about this research facility.
7: Yeah, it's called the Beltsville Agricultural Research Center, or BARC. It's the oldest USDA lab at over 110 years old, and it's also the biggest. It sits on this huge 6,500-acre campus outside of D.C. in Maryland, and there are about 20 different research units there. Last summer, there were about 400 employees. And scientists at BARC study things like foodborne pathogens, plant diseases, crop yields. They're really on the front lines of threats that U.S.-grown food can face. And so many innovations have also come out of BARC, like pesticide mixtures and livestock management tools. Most people would probably recognize seedless red grapes, shelf-stable butter, and the turkey breed we eat at Thanksgiving as some of BARC's famous inventions.
5: Okay, good to know. So why is the administration closing the lab?
7: Yeah, so the idea is that closing it would save money. The lab does need some repairs, and operating it in Metro DC is generally expensive. It's part of a USDA reorganization plan announced in July 2025. The closure is part of that. And the plan is for scientists to move to labs all over the country and work closer to farmers. Like, for example, we have a lab here in Nebraska in a rural town called Clay Center that studies meat and animals.
5: Now, you spoke to some employees there. Are they willing to move? Are they ready to move?
7: Yeah, it sort of varies. My sources inside Bark have told me that most employees there did choose not to take their relocation offer. Manon Sharma is one of them. He studied produce and foodborne pathogens there for almost 2 decades.
8: You're being asked to move to a place sight unseen. You don't know how your research will be affected by that.
7: And many of these other labs are in really rural areas or small cities, very different from Metro DC that they're used to. And in Sharma's case, he would have had to move his family as well, so he switched to a private sector job instead. I spoke to about a dozen former and current employees. They asked me not to use their names as they worry about professional repercussions for speaking out, but many reported that they had no input in where they would go, and they got few answers about relocations from USDA supervisors when asked. Some scientists took early retirements, and some did agree to move. Others like Sharma have already moved on.
5: Okay, but if all these experienced research scientists with these specialized areas are not taking these offers, what effect do they think this will have on food safety?
7: Yeah, they say the restructuring will hurt U.S. food safety by interrupting this really highly specialized research. Bark scientists have worked on things like Cyclospora and New World screwworm, which have both affected the U.S. food supply this year. Here's Sharma again.
8: I think it's highly disappointing and highly wasteful not to continue that work. I mean, this work costs money, it costs resources.
7: And for its part, the USDA tells me they've been in constant communication with employees about the relocation and closure process.
5: Okay, only a few seconds left here. Today was supposed to be the last day for the Bark Lab, but it's still working. It's still open.
7: That's right. There is a court case that could delay things or stop the closure. There's the federal government employee union challenging the reorganization. There's also a stay order giving a California federal judge time to consider an injunction.
5: That's Macy Byers with Harvest Public Media. Macy, thank you. And this is
7: thank
5: NPR
7: you.
5: News.
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1: And this is WVIK Quad Cities NPR. Good morning. It's 5:50 on this Monday, October 5th, 2026. And looking at a few events on the community calendar today, the Bettendorf City Council's Committee of the Whole meeting starts at 5 this afternoon. The Milan Village Board convenes at 5:30. The East Moline and Dubuque City Councils have their regular meetings set for 6:30. And City Council members in Eldridge are meeting at 7. Up on Morning Edition, the U.S. Senate race in Texas could shatter the state's campaign spending record.
9: I have never seen it to the point where I thought it was a presidential campaign because of how many ads you're seeing for both candidates.
1: Analysts say the main reason is that this is the Democrats' best chance to win a statewide election in 30 years. That story coming up in our next hour of Morning Edition on WVIK. Right now, stay with us for the Marketplace Morning Report with a first look at the day's market and business news, followed by our next hour of Morning Edition on community-supported public radio, WVIK.

0: Trump has begun campaigning for Republican candidates in red states ahead of the midterms. He traveled to Oklahoma, Alabama, and Ohio in recent days. The president heads to Nebraska today. The U.S. Supreme Court opens its new term today. The justices are scheduled to hear arguments in a case stemming from a lawsuit in Colorado. City officials in Boulder are suing ExxonMobil and Sunco Energy for monetary damages over the harms caused by the burning of fossil fuels and their links to climate change. This is NPR News from Washington.
1: And this is WVIK News in the Quad Cities. I'm Joseph Leahy at 6:31. Iowa Governor Kim Reynolds signed a law on Friday that expands the investment tax credit the state can offer to Mesabi Metallics to build a $15 billion facility in Lee County. The bill passed in a one-day special session called by the governor. Economic Development Authority Director Debbie Durham told the Senate Ways and Means Committee that Mesabi Metallics can move the process forward.
2: They will make a full application to us, and then we will start that we will go to our board of directors. I would say probably realistically that the soonest that would probably happen is November.
1: The package approved by the Iowa Economic Development Authority Board would set the terms for how the company would claim state tax credit incentives. Durham says a memorandum of understanding with Mesabi Metallics gives the state 60 days to negotiate exclusively with the company. President Donald Trump and state officials announced the plans to build the steel plant last week. An Eastern Iowa nonprofit is gearing up to fly to Nepal to support recovery efforts following a devastating avalanche and flash flood in late August. WVIK's Marley Haley reports.
3: Ernest Schiller, chair of the Rebuild Nepal Education Foundation, says they need $25,000 in donations for humanitarian relief efforts.
4: We are taking the money directly to the victims themselves, or we are buying the material in Kathmandu. The pots and pans, the food, the tents, the burners, the propane tanks, everything that got washed away.
3: There have been more than 900 confirmed deaths in the region, with over 4,000 still missing. They plan to leave October 12th. More information is available on their website. For WVIK News, I'm Marley Haley.
1: Homelessness in Illinois decreased overall by 6% between 2025 and this year, according to a new state report. But the data from the Illinois Department of Human Services also shows that the number of people who have been homeless more than once in the last year and have a disabling condition rose by 28%. The new report stems from Governor J.B. Pritzker's Home Illinois plan to prevent and end homelessness, which launched 5 years ago. At 6:34, this is WVIK News.
5: For NPR, comes from this station. And from Columbia Pictures, With the Social Reckoning, a new film by Aaron Sorkin, starring Mikey Madison, Jeremy Allen White, and Jeremy Strong, inspired by a true David versus Goliath story about truth at all costs, in theaters Thursday. From HPE, with the HPE Self-Driving Network, a network that aims to be self-optimizing, self-healing, and self-protecting. 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
6: It's Morning Edition from NPR News. I'm Michelle Martin in Washington, D.C.
7: And I'm Martinez in Culver City, California. The U.S. Senate campaign in Texas is on track to shatter spending records for the state. The race pits Republican State Attorney General Ken Paxton against Democratic State Representative James Tallarico. Houston Public Media's Andrew Schneider reports that the expense of the race is reflective of what's at stake.
8: With less than a month to go until Election Day, Paxton finds himself defending his record in a state that's been reliably red for decades. Here's Paxton speaking to the U.S. Hispanic Business Council in Fort Worth early last week.
9: I will own up to my record, every bit of it. Not that I was 100% perfect, but I feel very good about what I've sought to do both in the legislature and as Attorney General.
8: In the final stretch, Paxton is campaigning at a time when ads for the U.S. Senate race are inescapable for anyone near a TV or radio in Texas.
10: Too many Texans feel like they're drowning.
11: Low T Tallarico.
12: This is Ken Paxton stealing someone's $1,000 pen.
13: Radical liberal James Tallarico.
8: Jason Tinnell, a professor at the University of Houston's Valenti School of Communication, says the scope of ads for this race is unprecedented.
14: I have never seen it to the point to where I

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2: 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Good morning. It's 6:42. The National Weather Service in the Quad Cities is forecasting sunny skies for the metro area, with temperatures reaching the low 70s this afternoon. Tonight looks to remain clear as the low falls to about 51 degrees. Tuesday will be sunny and a bit warmer, with highs in the mid to upper 70s and a southwest wind at 5 to 15 miles per hour, gusting as high as 25 miles per hour. Clear skies continue Tuesday night as lows drop to near 56 degrees. Wednesday will bring more sunshine, with highs peaking in the upper 70s, and partly cloudy skies Wednesday night come with lows in the low 50s. Right now in the Quad Cities, it's clear and 43 degrees. Morning Edition continues on WVIK.

0: Development Authority will carry on with talks around a proposed steel plant now that state lawmakers have revised tax breaks for major economic projects. Iowa Public Radio's Grant Gerlach has more.
1: Governor Kim Reynolds signed a law Friday that expands the investment tax credit the state can offer Mesabi Metallics to build a $15 billion facility in Lee County. The bill passed in a one-day special session. Economic Development Authority Director Debbie Durham told the Senate Ways and Means Committee Mesabi Metallics can move the process forward.
2: They will make a full application to us, and then we will go to our board of directors. I would say probably realistically that the soonest that would probably happen is November.
1: The package approved by the IEDA board would set the terms for how the company would claim state tax incentives. Durham says a memorandum of understanding with Mesabi Metallics gives the state 60 days to negotiate exclusively with the company. I'm Grant Gerlach, IPR News.
0: The Iowa Department of Natural Resources is investigating a boating accident on the Mississippi River near Dubuque that killed two people on Saturday. The DNR says in a news release the boat struck an object floating in the water around 3 p.m. Three people in the boat were ejected and a nearby vessel rescued one, but the other two were pronounced dead after their bodies were recovered. The names of those killed in the accident have not been released. A coast-to-coast relay celebrating the USA's 250th birthday is expected to arrive in Davenport today. The American Discovery 250 relay launched in San Francisco on July 4th and will conclude Thanksgiving Day in Delaware. Participants are traveling by foot, bicycle, wheelchair, or horseback. Coordinator Mitch Barloga says the nearly 7,000-mile journey runs along the American Discovery Trail.
3: Many people have taken the hike across the nation, however they've done so, bike, walking, or whatever, they've had their lives changed, seeing the country in a whole different way. We want to help people understand that.
0: Today's route by bike stretches 75 miles from West Branch to LeClaire Park in Davenport. The relay takes a day off tomorrow before continuing Wednesday on to Kelowna. At 7:34, this is WVIK News.
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5: It's Morning Edition from NPR News. May Martinez in Culver City, California.
6: And I'm Michelle Martin in Washington, D.C. Good morning. Brazil's presidential election will go to a runoff later this month after the right made significant gains in Sunday's national vote.
5: Flavio Bolsonaro, the son of Brazil's former far-right president, had a strong night. He outperformed the country's veteran leftist incumbent, Luiz Inácio Lula da Silva.
6: NPR South America correspondent Carrie Kahn joins us from Rio with more on what we learned from the first round of voting. Good morning, Carrie.
7: Good morning.
6: So polls had said that the results would be very close. So just how close was it?
7: It was close. Flavio Bolsonaro won 47% of the vote. He's the 45-year-old eldest son of Jair Bolsonaro, who was barred from running after being convicted of plotting a coup to overturn the 2022 election. The current president, Luiz Inácio Lula da Silva, received 45%. Polls had actually shown Lula with a small advantage going into yesterday's national elections, but Bolsonaro really outperformed and surprised many.
8: Estou feliz, entendeu?
7: 29-year-old Alan Belmanchi was fishing off the seawall facing the famous Christ the Redeemer statue in the distance. He hadn't caught anything, but he was telling me he was so happy Bolsonaro won.
8: Já fui assaltado três vezes. Se perde carro, perde tudo, sabe?
7: He said he's been robbed three times in the last few years and lost his car. He lost everything. He said he's sick of it and says Flavio Bolsonaro will do more to crack down on criminals than Lula. Augusto Felix da Silva was sitting a bit further down the seawall drinking a beer with his family. And he told me he's so tired of President Lula and is thrilled that Brazilians voted for a change and to get the economy growing again.
9: Lula não quer que cresça. Lula quer que tenha mais pobres. Quanto mais pobres, mais votos.
7: He said Lula doesn't want the country to grow. He just wants more poor

0: This is NPR News.
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2: 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The National Weather Service in the Quad Cities is forecasting sunny skies for our metro area with temperatures reaching the low 70s this afternoon. Tonight looks to remain clear as lows fall to about 51 degrees. Tuesday will be sunny and a little warmer with a high in the upper 70s and a southwest wind at 5 to 15 miles per hour, gusting as high as 25 miles per hour. Clear skies continue Tuesday night as the low drops to near 56 degrees. Wednesday brings more sunshine with highs peaking in the upper 70s and partly cloudy skies Wednesday night come with lows in the low 50s. And right now in the Quad Cities, it's a beautiful morning, sunny and 43 degrees.

0: a responsible way of doing economic development.
1: Grassley says, in addition to Lee County, where the plant would be built, existing manufacturers in Iowa could benefit from having a source of steel nearby. President Trump and state officials announced the plans last week to build what the White House is calling the largest steel production complex in the U.S. by 2030. The USDA is being sued after overhauling the Rural Energy for America program. Iowa Public Radio's Rachel Kramer reports that Congress created REAP decades ago to help farmers and small businesses in rural communities invest in renewable energy through USDA grants and loan guarantees.
2: Farm and solar groups argue the USDA's new eligibility requirements illegally cut solar projects from REAP. They also say the USDA has applied those changes retroactively, which has left program participants on the hook for tens of thousands of dollars or more. Chad Hughes is an attorney with the Environmental Law and Policy Center, which is representing the Iowa Farmers Union and other groups in the lawsuit.
3: They followed the rules and they built these systems, and then suddenly they're being told by USDA, "Oh, sorry, just kidding. You're gonna be denied because you didn't follow rules that did not exist when you applied."
2: Hughes spoke during an Iowa Farmers Union webinar. He says basic rules of fairness are baked into federal law, and the USDA undermined the intent of Congress. I'm Rachel Kramer, IPR News.
1: The Iowa Department of Natural Resources is investigating a boating accident on the Mississippi River near Dubuque that killed two people on Saturday. The DNR says in a news release the boat struck an object floating in the water around 3 p.m. The names of those killed have not been released. This is WVIK News.
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5: It's Morning Edition from NPR News. I'm Michelle Martin in Washington, D.C.
6: And I'm Martinez in Culver City, California. The U.S. Senate campaign in Texas is on track to shatter spending records for the state. The race pits Republican State Attorney General Ken Paxton against Democratic State Representative James Tallarico. Houston Public Media's Andrew Schneider reports that the expense of the race is reflective of what's at stake.
7: With less than a month to go until Election Day, Paxton finds himself defending his record in a state that's been reliably red for decades. Here's Paxton speaking to the U.S. Hispanic Business Council in Fort Worth early last week.
8: I will own up to my record, every bit of it. Not that I was 100% perfect, but I feel very good about what I've sought to do both in the legislature and as Attorney General.
7: In the final stretch, Paxton is campaigning at a time when ads for the U.S. Senate race are inescapable for anyone near a TV or radio in Texas.
9: Too many Texans feel like they're drowning.
10: Low T Tallarico.
11: This is Ken Paxton stealing someone's $1,000 pen.
12: Radical liberal James Tallarico.
7: Jason Tinnell, a professor at the University of Houston's Valenti School of Communication, says the scope of ads for this race is unprecedented.
13: I have never seen it to the point to where I thought it was a presidential campaign because of how many ads you're seeing for both candidates.
7: Both Republicans and Democrats are determined to do whatever they can to boost turnout. Most polls since the summer either show Paxton and Tallarico statistically tied, or some even give Tallarico a slim lead.
14: Tallarico is better positioned to win this race than Beto O'Rourke was in 2018.
7: Kirby Goidell, a professor at the Bush School of Government and Public Service at Texas A&M University, says this is the Democrats' best chance to win statewide in three decades.
14: And a Democratic pickup in Texas would go a long way to helping them gain control of the Senate. On the flip side of that, a Republican successful defense in Texas would potentially help them maintain control.
7: Which may be why the tone of that advertising has gone relentlessly negative. Tallarico earlier refrained from direct attacks on Paxton, but now he's running ads like this.
15: Ken Paxton is the most corrupt politician in Texas. Since taking office, Ken Paxton's net worth has increased 7,000%.
7: Paxton has responded to the attack by accusing Tallarico of corruption, which Tallarico also denies. Meanwhile, groups supporting Paxton are flooding the airwaves, with many ads linking Tallarico to support.

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2: 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It's now 8:42. The National Weather Service in the Quad Cities is forecasting sunny skies for our metro area with temperatures reaching the low 70s this afternoon. Tonight looks to remain clear as the low falls to about 51 degrees. Tuesday will be sunny and a bit warmer with highs in the mid to upper 70s and a southwest wind at 5 to 15 miles per hour, gusting as high as 25 miles per hour. Clear skies continue Tuesday night as the low drops to about 56 degrees. Wednesday will bring more sunshine with highs peaking in the upper 70s, and partly cloudy skies Wednesday night come with lows in the low 50s. Currently in the Quad Cities, it's sunny and 45 degrees.

0: sort of sidebar here, this great kind of theme that runs through the sources on the March to the Sea, whereby these northern soldiers, many of whom come from places like Wisconsin or Minnesota, Ohio, Illinois, Indiana. Some of them are first or second generation German immigrants, and they come to the South, and for the first time ever, they discover things like sweet potatoes, Georgia grown sweet potatoes. They begin eating pork like they've never eaten pork before, right? And they write about this experience for them, and they actually discover Georgia to be quite a breadbasket, with a lot of new foods, like rice, oysters, these cold cooked sweet potatoes and things like that. So part of what's going on here is really a kind of cultural experience for many Midwesterners, or what we now think of as the Midwest, right, coming south and really encountering a new world almost.
1: Yeah, Westerners of the time. And I don't know, maybe if I had a Civil War March level hunger, I would actually enjoy oysters as well. But that's a personal aside. All right, we're going to take another break on the program. We've got if you're on the line, please hold. We'll come to you after the break. We are talking with Ben Parton, who is a professor, assistant professor of history at Georgia Southern University, based in Savannah, Georgia, which was the destination of Sherman's Great March to the Sea from Atlanta. That march is the subject of his book. It's called Somewhere Toward Freedom: Sherman's March and the Story of America's Largest Emancipation. He's going to be talking about the book if you're in the Springfield area this week, Wednesday evening, 6:30 at the Abraham Lincoln Presidential Library and Museum. It's a free event. Registration is required. We've got a link on our website. We're going to talk more with Ben Parton after a short break. 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Please stay with us.

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0: It's the 21st show. I'm Brian Mackey. We are talking for the hour today with Bennett Parton, professor of history at Georgia Southern University and the author of the book Somewhere Toward Freedom, Sherman's March in the Story of America's Largest Emancipation. If you want to join us, 800-222-9455 is the number. And let's go to the phones again. We have Paul calling from Urbana on line two. Paul, thanks for calling in.
1: Yeah, thank you. I don't want to get hung up on the diet thing, but I heard parched rice, and that's more likely because the slaves actually brought the knowledge that was necessary for rice cultivation with them from Africa. But I think more people than get their formation of this period than from Gone with the Wind and Doctorow than they would from Doctorow is what I was trying to say.
0: Sure.
1: But the point that I think should be emphasized for one is that this was a horrific time. I mean, I kind of objected to the idea of seeing this as like a career advancement opportunity for either Grant,
0: Sherman or Grant, or yeah.
1: For Sherman or Grant. So that just bothered me a bit, but putting that aside, he was begrudged more for doing the 40 acres and a mule than he was for burning, torching of the area as it's characterized. Hmm. So, if he could react to that, I'm sorry, yeah. I'm a little unfocused today.
0: That's all right, Paul. Appreciate the call. And to be fair, I think it would be fair to say Grant and Sherman were both reluctant participants in the war, at least at first. No offense intended, certainly from me toward Grant or Sherman. But Ben, I'll let you take that.
2: Yeah, no, totally agree. I mean, they took no joy in this experience. I mean, Sherman hated the war. He hated that it was happening. And that is evident from his earliest letters when the war begins, all the way right through it. And they just happen to be in positions to where it elevates them, and they ride it to successful post-war careers. I mean, they become national heroes at the end of the war, but it's absolutely true. Neither one of them took any joy in this experience. And Sherman was always very clear to counsel people to not get too high or too low about this experience. He was always very clear that it was going to be a very brutal, bloody war. And that everyone would get their fill of it at some point or another. And so this was something that neither one of them really, really enjoyed. And the caller, I think, is right in the sense that Gone with the Wind has had a huge impact on how we remember this story, as has so many other sort of cultural productions like Birth of a Nation, which was the famous film of the early 20th century. And that before these cultural productions, Sherman didn't really have the kind of place in our popular memory the way that, at least in the popular memory of the South, in the way that he has for much of the 20th century. And in fact, immediately after the Civil War, Sherman returns to Atlanta twice. He's welcomed to the city on both of those occasions. And Southerners did not look at him as the kind of villainous figure that they will later. That really happens in large part because of this larger lost cause effort to re-remember or deliberately misremember what the Civil War was and what it's about. And so Sherman's reputation here really sort of, at least among Southerners, rises and falls with the ongoing story of the lost cause. But immediately after the Civil War, he is, typically welcomed in the South. And most people understood that his campaign was a brutal one, a difficult one, but it was part of the war itself. And so when we think of sometimes about memory and how elastic and nebulous memory can be, sometimes it's cultural productions, right? Movies, films, books that go on to play maybe a larger role than we might think they would in how we remember some of these things.
0: Yeah. As God is my witness, I'll never be hungry again, she says, right?
2: That's right.
0: So as a historian, you're approaching telling this story. You have far more accounts of U.S. government soldiers, what we used to call Northern soldiers, than there are of enslaved or formerly enslaved people. How do you approach that as a problem in your work?
2: Well, in this book, it was a huge problem, right? Because you are essentially making enslaved people here the central actors, the central characters of the story, and I think for good reason, right? But it is hard to actually find any documents that explain this experience from their, you know, own perspective, their own points of view. There are some, there are a few, and so this is a real problem. But fortunately, there are plenty of stories for, about enslaved people and how they experience this campaign that can be found through, as you mentioned, the writings of the soldiers themselves, who recognized they were taking part in one of the biggest campaigns of the war. And for them, one of the most unique things about it was their interactions with enslaved people. And so they wrote copious amounts of they wrote quite a bit about their experiences that I was able to use. Enslaved people also appear in official military records and reports and letters from Sherman to his subordinates and vice versa. They don't often appear in any sort of great qualitative sense, and we don't get a full narrative about what's going on in their lives, but we do see them. And so my approach to this problem was to read with a very discerning eye, to understand that some of the authors of these reports and of these letter collections will have the same kind of biases and prejudices that, you know, any white 19th century American would have come to it. And then also just to use the kind of totality of evidence to tell a much larger story. And so it presented a real problem, and it's one that you always had to be on guard against, you had to be aware of. But there are ways, by being judicious and by using historical evidence, I think, very carefully, that you can, in fact, get around it. And that's what I hope that I've done in the book.
0: Yeah, you're no doubt reading with an eagle eye as you're going through all these accounts for any little sort of hints. The way when I do, I'm always looking for connections to Illinois. And so I stumble, my eyes catch on your quote from an adjutant named Fenwick Headley, who's from Illinois, and writes that in countless instances, enslaved people had possessed news of the war in advance of the troops as well as the local whites. Their knowledge so amazed the soldiers that common folklore held it enslaved people had some underground circuit of information, relaying information across the South. And I guess that's an example, right? You can intuit a lot about what's happening from that, short passage in an Illinois soldier's accounting of what was happening.
2: Absolutely. And if I could just say, Illinois soldiers play a huge role in this story. There are a number of Illinois soldiers who I quote from. Again, just to go back to the point about the totality of evidence, I mean, one of the reasons that I had so much to pull from is that because in the decades after the Civil War, soldiers were typically more than willing to share their stories. And they were especially willing to share their stories when they realized that the American reading public and American publishers really wanted these stories. And so in many cases, single regiments would write their own regimental histories. Someone would write the kind of regimental history of the, whatever Illinois or the whatever Indiana. And oftentimes these would be compendiums of different letter collections of different soldiers. And so the American publishing industry, right, in the 1870s, 1880s, the late 1860s, really does a lot to preserve a number of these stories. And again, as I said, for many of Sherman's men who were Midwesterners who had never experienced slavery, had never met enslaved people, this was one of the unique things about Sherman's March. And they wrote about it repeatedly. And then here I am, right, many, many, many years later, using these stories to try to tell a much larger story about the role of enslaved people in Sherman's March to the Sea.
0: All right, back to the phones. Kathleen calling from Champaign, Illinois. Kathleen, thank you for calling in.
3: You're welcome. I would like to say thank you to the author. I was a Yankee who grew up in South Carolina in the 1960s, which was a completely different era of conflict. But when I was growing up in the 60s, we did refer to it as the war, they did refer to it as the War of Northern Aggression, mainly based on what Sherman did. I was in Hampton, South Carolina, and he passed straight through Hampton. So I am so happy to get information about him that I never knew, and I plan to buy and read the book. So thank you.
0: All right. Thank you for the call, Kathleen. Ben, I'll let you respond to that.
2: Yeah. Thanks, Kathleen. It's very, very nice of you. And I'm actually going over to Hampton here in a couple of weeks to talk to some folks over there. But yeah, no, I'm not surprised. I mean, I think it's a common experience for a lot of folks that grew up in this part of the country. I'm really grateful to be, you know, one of, you know, a handful of or many historians who are sort of rethinking maybe how Sherman has sometimes been portrayed. And I should just say, just as maybe a preface here that, or maybe just a, you know, just to mention that I actually am working on a new biography of Sherman with Simon Schuster that I'm hoping to have out here in the next few years. So more of that to come.
0: Nice. Congratulations. I'm looking forward to that.
2: You.
0: Well, let me ask you about, so, okay, I'm a little starstruck, I have to admit. I'm a big fan of David Blight. I see he was your advisor on your dissertation that became this book.
2: Right.
0: I've listened to his Yale Open Course podcast. I don't know how many years ago that was made, but I've listened to it at least once, some of it twice. It's pretty rare for someone's, you know, sort of academic dissertation to become a major book by Simon and Schuster, right? Hardback, doesn't know well enough there that there's a paperback now. Talk about that process, right? We're on air in a lot of college towns. I'm sure there are other faculty members who might be interested in how you approach that and how you made this something that, you know, didn't just collect dust in a university library somewhere.
2: Yeah, sure. No, I'm happy to talk about it. And maybe not to get too far into the weeds here. But it basically just started with the fact that, you know, I wanted as many people to read and access the story as possible. And so from the very beginning, I went into, you know, working on this dissertation project with the idea that it would be, you know, as public and as popular as it could be while still maintaining a, you know, a certain sense of rigor. And here I've got to give, David, Professor Blight, lots of credit, because I told him this and he said, go for it. Right. I mean, this is something that you want to do. You should do it and don't hold back. And so a lot of credit has to go to him for really encouraging me to do this. And then doing a whole bunch of other things to kind of help me get to where I am and get the book to where it is. But it really just started with, as I said, just this intention of, I felt like I had a really big story. And I had a big story that I wanted to tell to as many people as possible. And so that's the way that I wrote. And that's, you know, really, like I said, it was just my intention and something I felt very deeply about, that history should be read by as many people as possible. It should be accessible and people should be able to get a hold of it. And so, yeah, I wish, you know, there's maybe more to say other than that was just something that was very, very, very, very important to me as a sort of novice writer who was just figuring out how to do this.
0: Well, last question, just about a minute left. What has been the reception to your book in places, you know, where you live, right? In Savannah, in places in Georgia where you can still buy the Confederate battle flag at, you know, many, many gas stations along the highway.
2: Well, it's been great. I mean, I have had wonderful, I've had a wonderful reception. I mean, been able to go, you know, different places in Georgia, across the South, across different parts of the country. And, you know, everywhere I've gone, I think people just have a real thirst for new stories, for stories that make them think, for what I would like to think, right, is good, well-researched history, history that has the receipts, the sources. And so for the most part, the reception has been just really positive. And I've been really encouraged. I mean, we hear a lot about how the humanities are dying, you know, all this sort of thing. But my experience is that people are, you know, that people aren't reading as much anymore. But my experience is that people have a real thirst and a real desire for, you know, narrative nonfiction and for, you know, history. And so the reception's been really incredibly positive. And I've been really, really fortunate for that to be the case. But it's been great.
0: Ben Parton is an assistant professor in history, also has an appointment in Africana Studies at Georgia Southern University. The book is Somewhere Toward Freedom, Sherman's March and the Story of America's Largest Emancipation. If you're in the Springfield area, 6:30 Wednesday evening at the Abraham Lincoln Presidential Library and Museum, he'll be giving a free talk on the book. They do ask people to register in advance. You can find a link to that right now at 21stshow.org. Ben Parton, thanks so much for sharing your work with us and safe travels to the 21st state.
2: Yeah, thanks for having me. It's been a blast.
0: That is it for us today. Coming up tomorrow on the program, James McBride is a musician, screenwriter, and an award-winning author. He's often considered essential reading in American schools. He'll be joining us tomorrow on the 21st show ahead of a talk he's giving in Champaign this Thursday. That's coming up on the 21st show, which is a production of Illinois Public Media. I'm Brian Mackey. Thank you for listening. We'll talk with you again tomorrow.
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8: From NPR and WBUR Boston, I'm Scott Tong.
9: I'm Robin Young. It's Here and Now. Coming up, a new Supreme Court term begins. We'll preview some of the big cases before the court this year.
8: Also, ordinary citizens work the polls on Election Day, hundreds of thousands of them. These days, they train for worst-case scenarios.
10: I thought I was going to learn how to hand out stickers, and it was all about what to do if there was an active confrontation in the polling area. This is not exactly what I thought it was.
9: And famed chef and restaurateur Yoram Ottolenghi on yet another new cookbook, a new restaurant, and a U.S. speaking tour.
11: More than I like food, I like people, and it's an incredible joy to be feeding people and teaching them how to cook and giving recipes.
9: Coming up, Here and Now.
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12: Live from NPR News, I'm Lakshmi Singh. A new U.S. Supreme Court term is underway. Among the biggest cases on the docket, legal tests of religious rights and bans on semi-automatic weapons. This hour, justices are hearing arguments over whether a federal district court has the power to hear a constitutional challenge on a law that restricts disability benefits for certain veterans who are incarcerated. That was preceded by a climate case pitting big oil against local governments. NPR's Nina Totenberg reports.
13: The opening case before the justices tests whether state and local governments can sue energy companies for allegedly deceiving the public about the damaging effects of fossil fuels. Also on the docket is another Colorado case that centers on a state law that provides funding for a universal preschool program that's open to all students, regardless of race, religion, sexual orientation, or gender identity. A Catholic parish is challenging the program's anti-discrimination provision, contending that it violates its free exercise of religion. Nina Totenberg, NPR News, Washington.
12: Russia is using its jet-powered drones to attack a new target in Ukraine, bridges in the Ukrainian capital, Kyiv. NPR's Joanna Kakissis reports that drones have hit at least two of six major bridges over the Dnipro River over the last few days.
14: The Dnipro River runs north to south in Ukraine and splits the country in two. In Kyiv, at least six major bridges across it are essential for transportation. Cars, buses, trucks, trains, and the metro use these bridges. Russian drones have repeatedly struck two of them, including one that trolleybus driver Viktor Krom crosses several times a day. People have gotten so used to Russian attacks, he says, but life goes on. You can't just hide from it. In the last few weeks, Russia's jet-powered drones have been striking Kyiv roughly every 4 hours, day or night. They also struck when German Chancellor Friedrich Merz visited the Ukrainian capital on Sunday. Joanna Kakissis, NPR News, Kyiv.
12: One American and two German scientists have been awarded the 2026 Nobel Prize in Physiology or Medicine. NPR's Rob Stein has details.
15: The Nobel Assembly at the Karolinska Institute in Sweden awarded the prize to two German scientists, Peter Hegemann and Gerd Nagel, and one American, Karl Deiseroff, at Stanford University. The three scientists played key roles in discoveries that led to light-controlled switches that turn nerve cells on and off. The technique opened a new way to understand the function of neurons, known as optogenetics. The Nobel Committee says the discoveries laid the foundation for a new era of neuroscience, including helping understand how the brain forms memories, feelings, and behaviors. Rob Stein, NPR News.
12: From Washington, this is NPR.
16: And this is Quad Cities NPR WVIK. Good afternoon. It's 12:04. The USDA is being sued after overhauling the Rural Energy for America program. IPR's Rachel Kramer reports Congress created REAP decades ago to help farmers and small businesses in rural communities invest in renewable energy through USDA grants and loan guarantees.
17: Farm and solar groups argue the USDA's new eligibility requirements illegally cut solar projects from REAP. They also say the USDA has applied those changes retroactively, which has left program participants on the hook for tens of thousands of dollars or more. Chad Hughes is an attorney with the Environmental Law and Policy Center, which is representing the Iowa Farmers Union and other groups in the lawsuit.
18: They follow the rules and they built these systems, and then suddenly they're being told by USDA, oh, sorry, just kidding. You're going to be denied because, you know, you didn't follow rules that did not exist when you applied.
17: Hughes spoke during an Iowa Farmers Union webinar. He says basic rules of fairness are baked into federal law, and the USDA undermined the intent of Congress. I'm Rachel Kramer, IPR News.
16: The Rock Island County Health Department is investigating a mass illness event that impacted Rock Island High School's football team. It left 45 people unwell following a team dinner. In a release on Friday, the health department said the home-based business, Sunshine and Spice, provided the meals September 24th. None of the 45 who experienced illness required hospitalization, with symptoms mostly disappearing after 24 hours. The department is awaiting pathogen test results for the seized food. WVIK forecasts sunshine today, high of 72.
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23: And I'm Scott Tong in Washington, D.C. This is Here and Now. The Supreme Court kicked off its new term today. Climate change, religious freedom, and gun rights are some of the big issues this term.
22: And the justices may also settle any possible disputes about the midterm elections. They're coming up in just under a month. So we're spending a few minutes to start the hour with Stephen Vladeck. He's a law professor at Georgetown University. Professor Stephen, welcome back.
24: Thanks for having me. Great to be with you.
22: And first, the court didn't have much of a summer break because of emergency requests involving the Trump administration, major decisions on the Trump tariffs, birth rights, executive orders, executive power. Is the Trump administration expected to dominate this term as well?
24: So I think the answer is yes, but not as obviously as last year. Last year, when we went into the term on that first Monday in October, there were already a number of pretty high-profile Trump-related cases on the docket. I think this term, those cases are going to come a bit later, and I think a lot's going to depend upon, first, what happens in the midterms next month, but also if the Democrats retake either chamber of Congress, the kinds of inner branch disputes that we haven't seen over the last 2 years that could reach the justices very quickly.
22: Yeah, we'll stay with the elections. Is there something you're looking for that might be coming?
24: Well, I think the first thing to say is, you know, the court has already had an outsized influence on the midterm elections, you know, through all of those redistricting cases from last year and earlier this year, through its voting rights ruling, through its refusal to let President Trump interfere with mail-in ballots, through its interference in the Missouri redistricting case. So it's already had a huge impact. Will it have yet more of an impact? I think depends very much on what the elections look like, if they're close. And if, you know, a couple of critical House or Senate seats come down to lawsuits, very hard to imagine this particular Supreme Court staying out. I'll just say, you know, one of the reasons why I hope the elections aren't closed, no matter how they turn out, is because I think that would reduce the likelihood of a Supreme Court election season, you know, Lollapalooza. Yeah.
22: Well, suddenly I'm thinking hanging chads. And you'll remember Bush v. Gore, the Supreme Court case that decided the 2000 election. So we'll keep, of course, an ear on that. But let's stick with what's happening today. Today, the justices have been hearing a case about Boulder, Colorado, suing oil companies over damages the city says are caused knowingly by the oil companies, by their fossil fuels. Now, Boulder's only asking for compensation. The companies argue that's a federal, not a state issue. And today, Justice Brett Kavanaugh had this to say, seeming to agree with one of the lawyers for the companies, Canon Shanmugam.
0: This court has said four times that interstate air and water pollution are federal, are matters for federal law unless Congress preserves, or in Mr. Shanmugam's words, authorizes state law.
22: And we also heard from Justice Elena Kagan, who brought up comparisons between this climate lawsuit and actions against tobacco and opioid companies. Let's listen to that.
1: This is the same kind of lawsuit against the same kind of actors for the same kind of harm.
22: And by the way, one person we didn't hear from, Justice Samuel Alito, he recused himself from this case. He has invested in oil companies. So, Professor Stephen, what did you hear today? I mean, obviously, we seem to hear one justice agree with one side, one with the other.
24: Yeah, I mean, I think what we heard today is what we're going to hear a lot this term, which is this court sorting itself into its usual political and ideological divide, where you have, you know, five today, but usually six Republican appointees who are going to be pretty consistent in, you know, siding with business and siding with sort of deregulation against, you know, the Democratic appointees who have been, I think, ironically, much more protective of a robust role for states in these kinds of cases and others. And the broader point is this is a court that really is not afraid of its shadow and that, you know, leans into those divides much more than its predecessors. Part of why I think we're seeing so much public polling from Gallup and other enterprises about declining public support for the court, not necessarily the outcomes the justices are reaching, but the fact that every major case really does seem to sort them into their camps.
22: Yeah. And by the way, elsewhere in the program today, we're going to hear from a rancher who says she's been terribly impacted by things like drought. She's had a tremendous cattle reduction. And she thinks Elena Kagan is absolutely right. Why isn't this just like the tobacco companies, you know, doing harm to people and having to compensate? And then we're also going to be hearing from a city official who lives in another area where they're dependent on oil production and they feel that they will pay for whatever kind of compensation oil companies might have to pay. But that's elsewhere, and you can also hear it at hereandnow.org. But meanwhile, that Alito recusal, Stephen Vladeck, would seem to open the door potentially for a 4-4 tie. Can you just look at those tea leaves?
24: It could. Yeah. I mean, so, you know, a 4-4 tie, just so that folks know, would have the effect as if the Supreme Court had never heard the case. And so the lower court ruling, which had allowed this case to go forward, would be left intact. If we saw that, I mean, I think if the justices knew they were going to be divided 4-4, they probably would have, you know, got rid of this case already. Really, this is one of those cases, and there are going to be a lot of them this term, where I really expect the most predictable outcome coming out of the argument is that you'll have the Republican justices on one side and the Democratic appointees on the other, and that would mean a 5-3 outcome here. And I think that's an alarming sign of where we are, that without even necessarily knowing the issues and without necessarily reading the briefs, most of us can walk into the typical Supreme Court argument with a decent chance of predicting how it's going to go.
22: Yeah. I'm going to pick one law. Justices will be looking at local laws that ban semi-automatic rifles like AR-15s. How big a deal could that case be?
24: I mean, I think it's an enormous deal for two reasons. I mean, the first is when we look at all of the, you know, mass shootings in this country over the last 15, 20 years, AR-15s have been at the middle of just about all of them. And, you know, to this point, states, local governments that have chosen to restrict or ban them have been upheld by the courts, even after the Supreme Court has reinvigorated the Second Amendment. For the justices to take this case now, when the lower courts are not divided, I think is a worrying sign that the justices might say, no, there's a right to carry these weapons as well, even though they've been so central to so much of the violence we've seen in this country. Again, another major headline-generating case where the most likely outcome is the one we all would predict.
22: Yeah. Well, Stephen Vladeck, again, law professor at Georgetown University. We're going to keep you close during the Supreme Court term. Thank you so much.
24: Thank you.
23: The right wing in Brazil is one step closer to regaining power. In weekend voting, Flavio Bolsonaro got more votes than the incumbent president, Luiz Inácio Lula da Silva, or Lula. And now the race heads to a runoff later this month. Bolsonaro is the son of Brazil's former right-wing president, who is under house arrest for plotting a coup to stay in power. The son's strong showing comes during a right-wing shift elsewhere in Latin America. And NPR South America correspondent Carrie Kahn joins us now from Rio. Hi, Carrie.
2: Hi.
23: So tell us about Flavio Bolsonaro and his politics.
2: This is the first time he's run for national office. He is a senator. And as you said, he's the son of the former far-right president Jair Bolsonaro, who was barred from participating in this election because he is under house arrest for attempting a coup in his loss to Lula 4 years ago. And Flavio was anointed by his father to take over the conservative evangelical helm of this movement, the Bolsonarista movement. And he did very well last night.
23: So I understand this was a bit of a surprise. Why?
2: Well, polls showed that Lula would come out on top. And they also showed that it would be an incredibly close race with Lula just squeaking ahead. And Flavio did very well in states throughout the country. He outperformed his father. And there's one state that's a bellwether for a lot of Brazilian politics. That's the central state of Minas Gerais. Think of it like Pennsylvania in the United States.
23: Oh,
2: it's
23: yeah.
2: a swing state. Uh-huh. And you cannot win the country unless you win Minas Gerais. And Flavio did very well there. And so Lula has a big gap to make up ahead of him. And I don't think it was a surprise if you talk to a lot of Brazilians. They are very upset with the incumbency. They wanted to throw the bums out. They are tired of the leftists. They are tired of a lot of the problems not being solved that are affecting them. And if you were looking in the region, as you said, this is just the latest right-wing victory in a swing to the right in Latin America, where a lot of incumbents were leftists at the time, and the voters wanted the incumbency out.
23: Yeah. So now Lula, the leftist in Brazil, has 3 weeks to go or so before the runoff. So what can he do between now and then?
2: I don't think a lot. He would have to draw a whole lot of new voters to the polls who sat out Sunday's vote, because the other candidates who garnered votes are all from the right and the far right parties, and their votes will most likely migrate to Bolsonaro. Brian Winter is the editor-in-chief of America's Quarterly. He's a seasoned Brazil analyst. I spoke with him, and he agrees that Lula is in for a tough second round.
3: I don't think Lula is going to be able to close this gap just by harping on the U.S. issue and Trump and sovereignty and all that. It's going to take more than that.
2: Lula had tried to take advantage of Trump's interventionist policies in Latin America and Trump's slapping sanctions on Brazil. But, you know, in the end, that's not what voters were interested in. They were more interested in bread and butter issues at home.
23: Right. So what would Bolsonaro victory, if he does win, mean for the country?
2: That's a good question, and it depends what aspect you're talking about. Economically, probably very little, because Brazil is very aligned with China, and its trade with China is one of its largest trading partners. It is not a very large trading partner with the United States, but Bolsonaro is politically aligned with President Trump. President Trump will no doubt take credit, as he has for a lot of the right-wing shift in Latin America since he came back to power. So politically, there will be an alignment. If you talk to Lula voters, which we spoke to a lot yesterday, they are very concerned about Bolsonaro and his attacks on minorities. I spoke with Karen Faustino. She was a voter in the northern Rio working class and middle class neighborhood of Tijuca yesterday. She says Lula always takes care of the most needy in the country.
4: Muito mais. As pessoas de as minorias, né? She's
2: as much, much more he takes care of the minorities. And under the previous Bolsonaro government of Flavio's father, she says people like her, poor and black, were just forgotten. I heard that a lot from many Lula supporters, actually fearful of a return of the Bolsonaros to the presidency.
23: That's Carrie Kahn, South America correspondent for NPR, joining us from Rio. Carrie, thank you.
2: You're welcome.
23: It's here and now.

0: Trench warfare was a defining feature of World War I. Now, in the 21st century, it's evolved for the Russia-Ukraine war. Soldiers in that war refer to the kill zone.
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6: It's Here and Now. What is it like to be a poll worker this election year in a polarized country filled with falsehoods on election fraud, plus threats of violence against election workers and maybe federal agents at voting sites? This country needs some 700,000 poll workers to pull off this midterm, and our next guest is here to talk about that job. Rebecca Burns is a journalist, an author, and a poll worker in Athens Clark County in Georgia. She wrote about what it's like in the publication The Bitter Southerner. Rebecca, thanks for joining us.
7: Thanks so much for having me.
6: So when did you decide to become a poll worker after, I understand, you retired from full-time journalism and teaching?
7: Well, it was really driven by two things. One was I had worked for news organizations where I was not allowed to actively participate. So that was something I'd always been interested in doing, but I wasn't able to. And then it was really sealed for me following the election of 2020, when I saw election workers under so much scrutiny and so much harassment. It felt like one way to help preserve democracy was to join and help in this effort.
6: Well, let's talk about 2020. We remember in your state, Georgia election workers Ruby Freeman, Shay Moss were accused by the Trump campaign of tampering with the results. They got death threats. They later won a $148 million defamation case against Rudy Giuliani, who did some of this accusing. Here, Ruby is speaking after the case about what this all did to her life.
8: I will always have to be careful about where I go and who I choose to share my name with. I miss my home, I miss my neighbors, and I miss my name.
6: Wow. Rebecca, do you think about that as you do this job?
7: I mean, I do think about all the time. I mean, we were very aware of the risk of harassment, especially in the current heightened political environment. So my very first day of training, I thought I was going to learn how to hand out stickers like, hey, I voted. And it was all about what to do if there was an active confrontation in the polling area. And I went home and told my husband, like, wow, this is not exactly what I thought it was. But it made me really determined. And I think those two poll workers, I think, really galvanized a lot of people in my training. Other people said they all started doing this after 2020 because they really felt it was important to kind of see the process from within.
6: Well, tell me about the training. You've written that there is a whole lot of training in this job. For instance, if a threatening person comes into a poll place, I don't know, starts alleging or screaming, are you ready for that? What do you do?
7: We have done a lot of training of how to be prepared. We have amazing full-time election workers who have our back and are there, so we can instantly call them. We know that they have a command center set up. We also know that people by law are not allowed in the voting area, which is where people are casting ballots. So we can stave people off at the front if they are to show up. And then we also do a lot of training, which is just the technical nuts and bolts of voting, like setting up machines and coding the cards that are used in the machines, machines, counting the ballots, recounting, just kind of going through all those steps to make sure it's fair and thorough and accurate. In my training that we just did, we did spend some time talking about what to do if the FBI shows up. As you know, FBI agents raided some election records in Georgia. What to do if ICE shows up? What to do if a person comes and protests? So we are very, very prepared. But I will say that that is very serious. And it is, I think, a real anxiety. But we also see literally thousands of people come through ready to vote, eager to vote, able to vote, vote without any problems. Their votes are counted. They're accurate. And that, I think, is something to stress just as much as like how much we want people to come vote. Like, we want you to vote.
9: I understand. I mean, can I ask? So if ICE agents show up, what are you going to do?
7: If ICE agents show up, we have to ask them if they have documentation, if they can be there to see their credentials. They have to wait outside the voting area. And then we would call our elections officers who are ready. They have lawyers. They have people on standby to come by if such a thing would happen, because that is not supposed to happen in this process.
9: Rebecca, I'm curious, what kinds of people, at least around you, sign up to be poll workers? Who have you met?
7: I've met so many people, like a real microcosm of my city. So Athens is a college town, so there are plenty of retired professors. I've worked with a retired FBI agent, a retired plant geneticist, a school custodian, a contractor, an auditor. So just a real spectrum of people who devote X number of days per year to working at polls.
9: Wow, fascinating. Let me just come back to the misinformation question, a relevant one, I think, in Georgia. That is, the state decided to postpone redistricting this year, but some states, as you know, recently drew new election maps, and some of the stuff is still going through the courts. Are you concerned voters might be confused? Perhaps they go to the wrong place. They don't know what their district actually is, all that.
7: I mean, I definitely think that is something that we do need to worry about. We did have redistricting in our county a couple years ago. So every election I have worked, we've had a couple people show up at the precinct who were at the wrong place. And luckily, we're able to direct them to the correct place in time to cast their vote on that day. Or if it's very late in the day, to cast a provisional ballot and do everything we can to have it go through. But I do think all of this change and all of these efforts to do things so close to midterms does so a little bit of confusion with voters. And so what we want to do is give them an amazing positive experience, make them feel really welcome, make them know we're here to help them vote and do what we can.
9: And I wonder, have you or your peers who are doing this work changed anything about, say, whether you post on social media, what you post, because you know who might be there wanting to find something to attack, you know?
7: Our position in the state of Georgia, clerks are, it's a nonpartisan position. And so we are definitely encouraged in our training to avoid being overtly partisan. We never discuss politics while we're working. I have no idea how my fellow clerks vote. And we also don't post signs in our yards, and we don't post a lot on social media because we want people to trust that we're counting their ballot no matter how they vote.
9: Yeah. So ultimately, Rebecca, having been on the inside in the kitchen, are you more or less confident in the system we use for voting and for counting?
7: I am so confident in it. It is so thorough. Like, it is so meticulous. And clerks I have spoken with say the same thing. Like, some of them started doing this work because they had questions, and they've said it's made them so convinced in the process.
9: That's Rebecca Burns, a poll worker in Athens, Clark County in Georgia. She's also a journalist and author. Rebecca, good to talk to you. Thank you very much.
7: Thank you so much. And thank you for covering elections and election clerks.
10: Well, here's a finding worth pondering. When parents monitor what their kids do online, those kids are less likely to experience the downsides of social media and too much screen time. That's according to research that does show benefits to parents who make the effort to set boundaries. NPR's Ritu Chatterjee reports.
11: Elizabeth Hoover is the mother of two teenage daughters aged 15 and 17. She recently retired from her job as the chief technology officer at Alexandria City Public Schools in Virginia. She says she's always set boundaries around screen time.
12: Even before they got their personal devices, we used tools to monitor screen time.
11: That was when the girls shared a family iPad. Then in middle school, they got their own smartphones.
12: My oldest daughter got it in seventh grade, and then the younger one, much to my older daughter's dismay, got it in sixth grade.
11: But they had clear rules about how they use their phones.
12: They could not download an app without my permission. There were specific time restraints around different apps. They did not have Instagram, and they did not have Snapchat.
11: Hoover says her family also has rules around when to have screen time.
12: No devices at the dinner table. Bedtime, you know, turning in the phones.
11: And research shows that those rules protect kids in a number of ways, says pediatrician Dr. Jason Nagata.
13: Limiting phone and social media use at nighttime, sort of as a household rule, has been linked with lower social media addiction scores in the children, lower overall social media time.
11: Nagata is at the University of California, San Francisco, and is a leading researcher of kids' online behaviors.
13: If you're not on your phone late at night, then you have less use, there's less kind of addictive or problematic use, and then you may be less likely to be cyberbullied or engage in cyberbullying.
11: Reducing nighttime use also protects sleep, which is critical for mental health and brain development. But, Nagata says, monitoring kids' online habits isn't just about setting boundaries. It also involves
13: asking about their children's online experiences, being curious about content.
14: I always have to remind myself, I have a 17-year-old and 12-year-old. Be curious, don't be furious.
11: Sunny Shun Liu is the research director at the Stanford Social Media Lab. She suggests parents ask their kids open-minded questions about what they're doing online.
14: What's this? Why this app is so interesting? Why show me about that? I think that's it's really keep the communication open.
11: And the communication should go both ways. If you see something funny online, she says, share it with your kids. If they're playing an online game, maybe join them.
14: I think that's the best way to really build parent and kids cohesion and relationships and trust that way.
11: That's the approach Elizabeth Hoover used with her daughters.
12: Early on in third, fourth grade, I started to establish a dialogue about their digital life.
11: About issues like cyberbullying, online scams, Instagram filters.
12: I tell parents to start early, talk often, listen intently.
11: It's something she practices even today. Ritu Chatterjee, NPR News.
10: So there's hope. And there's more news to come, so stay with us. Also, a great conversation with Chef Yotam Ottolenghi. That's still to come here and now.

0: Live from NPR News in Boston, I'm Steve Brown. The U.S. Supreme Court begins a new term today with significant cases on climate change, religious rights, and immigration. The court will hear an appeal from energy companies trying to block lawsuits seeking to hold them liable for climate change-related damages. The Trump administration supports the companies, arguing the lawsuits aim to impose emission regulations. In December, the court will consider challenges to assault weapons bans in several states. The court will also hear two immigration cases with implications for President Trump's policies, including deportations and mandatory detention. The U.S. Air Force has brought home its bombers stationed at a U.S.-run military airbase in England used to strike Iran following an investigation into a planned terror attack at the RAF Fairford base. This is according to a Pentagon official who was not authorized to discuss sensitive military movements and spoke Sunday on condition of anonymity. The official said the bombers were redeployed back to their home bases in the United States. Former Prince Andrew has filed a legal action challenging the warrants that authorized searches at two of his homes. British police conducted these searches earlier this year while investigating his links to Jeffrey Epstein. 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
1: 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Jim O'Hara at 12:33 on WVIK with weather that's pretty nice. Sunny today, high near 72. Overnight, clear, low 51. And then pretty much the rest of the week, every day, clear skies and highs in the low to mid 70s. 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
1: It's Here and Now, and this next story is about the gang rape allegations at Cornell University. The details of the case are prompting many survivors of sexual assault to share their experiences on social media. NPR's

0: Democrats will have a hard time winning back the Senate next month without Maine. 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
3: I'm Robin Young in Boston. It's Here and Now. Yoram Ottolenghi, the acclaimed chef, is back with us with a new cookbook, a continuation of his 2019 book, Ottolenghi Simple, just like it says, making cooking achievable for would-be chefs. Also, a response to where our lives are now, which Yoram says is very busy. The new book is Ottolenghi Simple 2, T-O-O, and it's written with Verena Lockmuller, who also collaborated on 2024's Ottolenghi Comfort. We caught up with Yoram Ottolenghi hiding behind closed doors, which people kept opening.
4: With a bunch of ingredients or techniques. Can I start all over again?
3: Because yes, we were going to ask, there's an intruder.
4: Yeah.
3: Yoram was hiding in someone's office at yet another new restaurant he was opening.
4: Yeah, it's in Edinburgh in Scotland, and this is day one. We're not serving the public, we're serving friends and family, but it's a very joyous night out there. It's friends and family or guinea pigs, what you can choose.
3: Well, we wish we were there, but we're so glad you're here. Talk about this new cookbook. I'm going to open right up to something I would like to make tonight. Butternut Parmigiana.
4: I'm really glad you asked me this question because it's one of my favorite recipes. It's a bit of a cheat because it's not really a Parmigiana in the sense that it doesn't even have eggplants, but it has that kind of cheesiness, and it's half the work because it's just got these butternut squash wedges that are covered in tomato sauce, but you make it with without cooking it. So it's like a raw sauce with some spices like allspice and cumin and cinnamon. And then it's got the key cheese, Taleggio, because Taleggio is a wonderfully melty Italian cheese.
3: Is that easy to get?
4: Yeah, Taleggio is easy to get. It's quite a funky cheese, but it's got a wonderful meltiness. You could easily substitute it with brie or with mozzarella, and you get a really good result.
3: I'm seeing in the ingredients za'atar. Can you remind us about that?
4: Za'atar is an ingredient that is very common in Palestinian, Lebanese, Israeli cooking, in Jordan as well. It is based on the herb called za'atar. It tastes a bit like oregano or marjoram. And when it's dried out and turned into a powder, it's mixed with sumac and salt and sesame seeds, and it turns into this kind of wonderful sprinkly thing that you could put over things from chicken to vegetables. And it's really, really, it's a great ingredient to have in your cupboard.
3: Well, and the simple part, I'm looking at this, it's gorgeous. And there's hardly anything to do. I mean, we have to roast the squash a bit. You know, we understand that, soften it up. Then there's a moment where you mix together the tomatoes, the tomato paste, the spices, the sugar, oil, water, you know, set that aside. Then you mix together some other ingredients, including the za'atar and some oil. And then you pour everything together and that's that.
4: That's kind of it. And, you know, because when you make a Parmigiana, I don't know if you made it, but, you know, you need to take lice of eggplant and you need to fry it or roast it to layer it.
3: I have made eggplant Parmesan, and, you know, there's slices of eggplant draped over like the backs of chairs, you know, all over the dining room, all over the kitchen. And then you're like trying to get the moisture out, you know. So this seems like a great substitute. I want to look at breakfast potatoes. Talk about this, because this is a kind of a reflecting a Spanish potato dish.
4: Yeah. So often when you go to Spain, you have these wonderful mixtures of potatoes and eggs. So patatas a la pobre, which is poor man's potatoes, which is lots of potatoes sliced and roasted. Or there is a huevos rotos, which is like broken eggs, which is also a kind of an eggy thing. And we took them together and mixed them up into something that, like you mentioned about the Parmigiana, it's slices of potatoes with onion and peppers, and it's thrown into the oven for I don't know, half an hour, mm-hmm. and you lose a lot of the moisture, and they kind of cook and caramelize and roast. And then at the end, you take some eggs and you break them in amongst the potatoes on the roasting tray, put it back in the oven at 5 minutes. It doesn't take long. And you've got this wonderful roasted potato and egg dish.
3: There's like two things to do here. Three, if you include turning the oven on. It's just, I love that, you know, once you've roasted, and we all know how, you can put whatever you want, you know, on that roasting pan. And then you make little pockets and pour the eggs that you've lightly beaten, you know, just to burst the yolks. You pour it over the mixture, and it's only like 5 more minutes, and then the eggs are cooked. You could pour slightly beaten eggs over anything you roast.
4: Oh, yeah, absolutely. Welcome to my world. This is something I do a lot at home. You can, you know, I even like Brussels sprouts. If there's enough moisture there left, either by adding a bit of stock or just natural moisture of the vegetable, and you crack a few eggs inside, it's, yeah, absolutely. You can do it with so many things. And, you know, this is what we enjoy doing throughout the book, is taking things and putting them on a tray and just allowing them to do their own thing. And this saves you time. And so, you know, we were thinking quite often in the book, and we write about it in the introduction, you come home from work or from a busy day and you open the fridge and you're feeling slightly exhausted, but you also feel like the weight of expectations. And then something happens, if someone rings you, you take the phone to look up a recipe, or someone calls you, or your kid asks you for help with their homework. Like this sense of being constantly like pulled in different directions in our lives. And I think it's become worse due to how much we are glued to our screens. Put the phone away, give yourself time, allow yourself an hour or half an hour to cook. And if you set the bar a little bit lower for cooking, if you use all sorts of condiments and ready-made sauces like a vinaigrette, you can actually open up a whole world of simple cooking that will give you the satisfaction and also give you the nourishment.
3: Yeah. Let's look at another recipe. Chaya's saffron yogurt hake. What is hake?
4: It's not that far removed from a cod or halibut. It's a big white fish. And what I love so much about this recipe is that it looks amazing, mm-hmm. right? The saffron hue is like beautiful, vibrant color. And it's a recipe that involves like cooking a whole side of fish. But what you do for it is you make a little bit of a saffron infusion with a bit of water, and you add that to yogurt, good Greek yogurt. And you brush that on top of your fish, and you roast it with slices of lemons on top, like whole slices of lemon go on top of the fish. And then it's got whole sprigs of thyme and some cumin seeds sprinkled on top. That's all you need to do. And it doesn't take long to cook. You can make it all in advance. It's a wonderful thing to serve at a dinner party. And it looks beautiful, you know, that
3: it's gorgeous.
4: Color.
3: The yellow. But I'm also, I'm reminded that years ago, to buy saffron, you had to, you know, mortgage your house. It was like having gold. And we should say that's because the labor is so intensive. You know, flowers have to be carefully hand-picked. 75,000 flowers just to make 1 pound of saffron. But now it's readily available. It's relatively affordable. And I'm just wondering, in the direction, you add the saffron to a small frying pan on low heat for a minute to warm up. You take off the heat, add the water, and set aside to bloom for 10 minutes.
4: Yeah, saffron has like potential to become so much better than what you see when you start. Applying a bit of heat and adding water just allows all this color through very, very easily and quickly. So that's why you go through this little process at the end. You can literally just put some boiling water, a few tablespoons on top of your saffron, and that would bloom. It might take a little bit longer. But that's what gives you that wonderful color.
3: Yoram Onolenghi, we have taken you away from your restaurant opening. Well, at least soft opening. And we're so grateful. But I do want to ask you about that. 12 restaurants just opening this new one.
4: 13.
3: Yeah.
4: Yes.
3: You're co-owner of a group that owns them. But you are the face, the representative, the symbol of the restaurants and the cookbook. This feels like a lot. What is driving you?
4: I love food, but more than I like food, I like people. And it's an incredible joy to be feeding people and teaching them how to cook and giving recipes. More than anything, I love the people that I work with. And yes, I am at the head of this group, but there's so many people involved in the creative process. I'm the face. I tell the story, but there's so many people doing so many amazing things.
3: Chef, restaurateur, cookbook author Yotam Ottolenghi, the latest book, Simple 2, T-O-O, written with Verena Lochmuller. You're on tour, coming to the United States. We welcome you. Yeah. And thank you so much.
4: A pleasure. So good to talk to you, Robin.
3: And to see the recipes we talked about, go to hereandnow.org.

0: Here and Now, every weekday between noon and 2 here on WVIK, Quad Cities, NPR. From our calendar, Augustana College is hosting a River Readings lecture from Stephen Pico, who challenged his Long Island School District's decision to remove 11 books from its school libraries in 1977 that went all the way up to the Supreme Court. That's tomorrow afternoon at 4 o'clock at Augustana's Hanson Hall of Science, room 102. The event is open to the public. In sports today, Major League Baseball playoffs, the American League Divisional Series, the Chicago White Sox later today will play Cleveland. White Sox lead the series 1-0. Our weather for the rest of the day, quite pleasant, sunny, high near 72, overnight low 51, and just beautiful sunshine every day this week with highs around 72, 73 degrees. WVIK and Here and Now.
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2: It's Here and Now, and we have another big story for our fellow naturalists about a species of penguin that scientists have identified in Antarctica for the first time. It's the first new penguin species named in over a century. Let's bring in Rory Bowie, professor of integrative biology at UC Berkeley, one of the co-authors of this penguin study. And Professor, I was going to say, this species is called, and then I realized there's no way I'd get through it. What is it called?
3: It's the southeastern gentoo penguin.
2: Oh, no, no. The scientific name. Pygo...
3: Pygo celis kerguelensis.
2: There you go. And just clarify here, because there's been a little bit of confusion. Some of the headlines have made it seem as if you and other research stumbled upon a penguin type that you'd never seen. That's not the case here?
3: It's a fascinating result. So there's probably no bird whose taxonomy has been more fiercely debated than the gentoo penguin. And for over a century, biologists and taxonomists have argued about just how many species should the gentoo penguin be. And so what I think about when I refer to this as being a new species, we really think about it as a brand new species that was hiding in plain sight. Mm-hmm. And so to uncover this new species, it really required, for the first time, people and researchers from several different countries working together, combining data from whole genomes and behavior and ecological data. And only once we compiled all of that data could we firmly establish that we didn't just have one single gentoo species, but where there are actually four, mm-hmm. one of which did not have a name and hence the description of a new species.
2: Right. So this is that penguin, the one that didn't have a name. There were three that had been named and identified. Can I just ask probably a stupid question? How did you get the genetic material to realize that this was actually a fourth species?
3: As you can imagine, working on penguins is notoriously tough because they nest in some of the most isolated spots on Earth.
2: Right.
3: So it's very difficult to sample all of the required populations to be able to demonstrate, you know, just which populations are different from which. And so we were only able to do this because my colleague, Professor Juliana Viana and Ellie Poulin, who from Chile, managed to get everybody from several different countries who work on penguins to all agree to collaborate and provide material that we could then use to finally resolve the debate about how many species the gentoo penguin represents.
2: But they also don't look like some of the penguins we're used to seeing from other areas. These seem fluffier. They seem a little more like puffins with the orange beaks. They don't seem as tall as some of the penguins we're used to seeing. Have I got that right?
3: Yeah, they all vary in their own way. There are 18 different species of penguins. And when we think generally of penguins, we most often think about king and emperor penguins, right? So the classical Antarctic species, but they're much larger than many of the other penguins. So the gentoos as a whole are about average size, more colorful than some of the other species, but really remarkable as many penguins are.
2: And tell us why. This again, the gentoo and the there are now four subsets, four different species within the gentoo. Why are they remarkable?
3: You know, I think one of the really interesting things that this study sort of revealed and why there was such a debate about how many species of penguins there are is that they're unusual in that they are generalist feeders. So they will essentially feed on anything that is in front of them. So they eat krill, they eat fish, they'll eat squid, cuttlefish, whatever is available. And paradoxically, we think that this flexible diet is precisely what drove them to split into these separate species, setting each lineage on its own evolutionary path.
2: Professor, they are adorable. We're glad to see it. But we know that just as they are identified, they're also in a precarious position on the world stage because of climate change. So just talk briefly, if you could, how endangered these Gentoo penguins are and why identifying one as a fourth species might help that species.
3: Yes, so we were able to use our genomic data to show that many of these Gentoo penguin populations are isolated and certainly warrant recognition as distinct species. We could project our modeling to the year 2050, and what that revealed is that all island-inhabiting subantarctic species, so that's three of the four species we're recognizing in the study, we'll find that their current islands become uninhabitable due to global change. Species really are the currency of conservation. There's only so many dollars to go around. And so recognizing something as a distinct unit with good scientific backing demonstrating that they're isolated will hopefully bring attention to these species. And so, for example, the southeastern gentoo, our new species from the Kerguelen Islands, is already going to be classified as critically endangered under the IUCN criteria due to the impending decline of its populations and the, what we expect will the impact of global change will be on it.
2: Huh. Rory Bowie, professor of integrative biology at UC Berkeley and one of the co-authors of a study identifying a fourth species of the Gentoo penguin, adorable and yet precarious future, just as they enter the world stage, at least with a with an identification. Rory, professor, thank you.
3: Yeah, thank you.
2: And Here Now is a production of NPR and WBUR. I'm Robin Young in Boston.
4: And I'm Scott Tong in Washington, D.C. 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
4: I'm Scott Tong. The Cornell case reveals what some call a legal loophole in New York and other states, which makes it harder to bring sexual assault claims when a person chose to drink or use drugs. We'll discuss next time here and now.

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4: From NPR and WBUR Boston, I'm Robin Young.
5: And I'm Scott Tong. This is Here and Now. Coming up, changes to Title IX sexual assault rules on campus that advocates say weaken protections and what they mean in the Cornell alleged gang rape case. Also, betting on politics is booming in prediction markets. It looked like polls, they're not.
6: It creates this kind of misinformation risk where people think that something's likely to happen that may actually not be that likely, and that could influence voter behavior.
4: And the Supreme Court hears a case that would hold oil companies liable for climate change damage like drought, a rancher applauds.
7: We had an extreme herd contraction because of that kind of drought.
4: But what if you live in an oil-producing town?
8: That's going to get paid for by rural Colorado.
4: Coming up here and now.
5: After this news.
9: Live from NPR News, I'm Lakshmi Singh. The investigation into last week's mid-air attack on a Dubai to Tel Aviv flight finds the co-pilot who attacked the captain intended to crash the commercial airliner into Israel's Ben-Gurion Airport. That's according to a person not authorized to speak publicly on the matter. NPR's Kat Lonsdorf has more from Tel Aviv.
10: A source familiar with the investigation told NPR that the co-pilot who attacked the captain mid-air intended to fly the plane to Ben-Gurion, which was its destination, but then crash it into the airport. That source also said it's likely the co-pilot acted alone. Officials from both the United Arab Emirates and Israel have said that the incident was an attempted terrorist attack, although the motive is still unclear. The co-pilot is from Oman, according to Israeli officials, raising questions about how he was allowed to fly a plane heading to Israel. Israel only allows pilots from countries it has diplomatic relations with to enter its airspace. Israel said it's opening an examination into how that happened. Kat Lonsdorf, NPR News, Tel Aviv.
9: Member station WSKG reports a Cornell University administrative building was vandalized early this morning, underscoring anger on and off campus over the Ivy League school's handling of a 2024 case in which a woman says she was gang raped by members of a fraternity. The woman, identified as Jane Doe, filed suit weeks ago. The New York State AG is now overseeing a criminal probe. Cornell's president denounced the vandalism as he again acknowledged growing criticism of how the school handled the case under the federal law Title IX. Civil rights lawyer Alexandra Brodsky has written about sexual harassment at schools.
11: Title IX, over the years, has become a much less effective tool for survivors. The Supreme Court has issued opinions that make it very hard for students to meet the necessary standards to make out a case in court. And also, the Supreme Court has narrowed the types of damages that a student can get.
9: Brodsky on NPR's Here and Now. The Democratic Congressional Campaign Committee is throwing its support behind six additional candidates ahead of the November midterm elections. NPR's Tamara Keith reports the six candidates are running in districts where Republicans have an edge.
12: The committee's red to blue is its top-tier backing for candidates and comes with staff resources and fundraising support. All six candidates newly added to the list face challenging races. Only one is in a district rated by the Cook Political Report as lean Republican. The others face even longer odds. For instance, Nevada's 2nd Congressional District, where candidate Teresa Benitez-Thompson earned the red to blue nod. That district has not elected a Democrat since its creation in the early 1980s. A spokesman for the National Republican Congressional Committee said describing that race as competitive is delusional. Tamara Keith, NPR News.
9: From Washington, this is NPR.
0: 4 past 1 on your station for NPR News and Talk, WVIK. Good afternoon. This is Jim O'Hara. The Iowa Department of Natural Resources is investigating a fish kill at the Little Maquoketa River near the city of Piasta in Dubuque County. On Thursday, the DNR field office in Manchester was notified of a possible manure release and fish kill in an unnamed tributary of the Little Maquoketa River north of Piasta. DNR staff from the Manchester field office responded to the incident. Upon arrival, staff observed dead fish and murky conditions in the tributary. Officials identified manure runoff from an animal feeding operation near the unnamed tributary as the source. The amount of manure released is currently unknown. Cleanup efforts have begun. The responsible party has been notified and has started working to control the manure runoff. The incident remains under investigation. Downstream water users should avoid using water from the Little Maquoketa River at this time. If you see dead or stressed fish at a lake or river, contact the DNR. An Eastern Iowa nonprofit is gearing up to fly to Nepal to support recovery efforts following a devastating avalanche and flash flooding in late August. Ernest Schiller, chair of the Rebuild Nepal Education Foundation, says they need $25,000 in donations for humanitarian relief efforts. There have been more than 900 confirmed deaths in the region, with over 4,000 still missing. They plan to leave October 12th. You can find more information on their website. WVIK's forecast: sunny today, high near 72, and clear skies for the rest of the week, with daily highs in the low to mid 70s.
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5: And I'm Scott Tong in Washington, D.C. This is Here and Now. We are learning more about Jane Doe, the former Cornell University student who says she was gang raped 2 years ago. ABC News obtained a recording of a call between Jane and one man she accused. This was 3 weeks after the party, and she asked him what happened that night. Here's a bit of his response.
17: You did tell me you were sober, by the way. You did. You said you hadn't been anywhere.
5: Separately, Cornell President Michael Kotlikoff issued a video statement Saturday acknowledging the growing criticism of how the school is handling the case under the federal law Title IX.
18: What happened to Jane Doe in 2024 is deeply disturbing and will weigh heavily on our community for years to come.
5: Cornell says it will name an outside law firm this week to do an independent review. Alexander Brodsky is a civil rights lawyer and author of a book on how schools and workplaces handle sexual harassment. Welcome to the program.
19: Thank you so much.
5: We know Cornell University looked into the case, investigated it as required under the law known as Title IX. Can you talk a little bit about what the law is and how it's changed over the years?
19: Sure. So the Title IX regulations that apply today were published during the first Trump administration in 2020. And I would say that those regulations were a departure from previous administrations' interpretations of Title IX in two main ways. So the first is that those regulations required colleges and universities to use a one-size-fits-all disciplinary model that is really onerous, looks a lot like a criminal trial, and involves live adversarial hearings that a lot of victims find re-traumatizing. Mm. The second big change is that the Trump administration lowered the bar for how schools are expected to treat victims. So it used to be that if someone turned to the Department of Education and said, my Title IX rights as a sexual assault victim have been violated, the department would ask, did the school respond reasonably? If no, that's a Title IX violation.
11: Now, under these new regulations from 2020, the department asks, did the school respond clearly unreasonably? If no, no violation. And that can sound like kind of a small semantic difference, but it matters because what it means is that a school under the Trump regulations is allowed to respond unreasonably so long as it's not really unreasonable.
5: In practical terms, you know, how might this lower bar play out in a case like the Cornell case we're talking about right now?
11: So if Jane had gone to the Department of Education and said, I think my school violated my Title IX rights, the department might be more forgiving, let's say, of any delays or of any sort of insensitivities toward the victim. There are some victims where the department now says this isn't even a Title IX matter at all because what you experienced doesn't fall into our new narrow definition of sexual harassment.
5: Yeah. And Alexander, you have noted that Jane Doe, the accuser in this case, is suing the seven men and the university, but not under Title IX. What does that tell you, I guess, about Title IX?
11: I think that Title IX, over the years, has become a much less effective tool for survivors. The Supreme Court has issued opinions that make it very hard for students to meet the necessary standards to make out a case in court. And also, the Supreme Court has narrowed the types of damages that a student can get, even if they win a Title IX case, which makes it harder for them to find a lawyer, often just means that, you know, bringing a case isn't worth it for the students. But Jane is bringing a claim under the New York State human rights law. And I think that this is, you know, an important and creative strategy because state laws aren't burdened by these bad Supreme Court decisions. And so I hope other survivors will and their lawyers will take this recommendation from Jane.
5: And based on what we know in the Cornell case, that it expelled two students, barred one graduate from campus, gave lesser punishments to the others accused here. In your view, did the university act appropriately under Title IX?
11: It's really hard for me to say without knowing sort of more about the details. These are just such fact-intensive cases, but I will say that this is, under the new regulations, that is a much tougher complaint to the Department of Education than it used to be, and that's saying nothing about the fact that the Department of Education has effectively dismantled the office charged with enforcing Title IX in the first place.
5: Yeah. We're talking in this country about another case, campus party culture, Greek culture, accusations of rape. Given the changes you're talking about to the rules of Title IX, has the situation, as best you can tell, on college campuses improved in recent years?
11: You know, I really wrestle with the question of, are students better off today than they were before we started?
5: Yeah.
11: And I think that the answer is, in some ways they are, and in some ways they aren't. I think that there are more schools that are doing something. I think there are more schools who are providing sort of basic supportive measures like mental health care or dorm changes. But I also think that going through the investigative process is much worse today than it was 10 years ago.
5: We've been talking to Alexandra Brodsky, civil rights attorney and expert on the Title IX law. Alexandra, thank you again.
11: Thank you.
16: Well, the Nobel Prize in Medicine was awarded today to a trio of scientists for their groundbreaking work in optogenetics. You'd be forgiven for saying, what is that? Because it's a field they somewhat recently developed, which uses light to show how individual nerve cells shape behaviors in the brain. The Nobel Committee described their discoveries as laying the foundation for a new era in neuroscience. The winners are Dr. Peter Hegemann, Jörg Nagin, and Dr. Karl Deiseroth. He is a professor of bioengineering and psychiatry and behavioral sciences at Stanford University. He's on the line right now. Dr. Deiseroth, congratulations. You know, the first question always is, what was last night like for you, the call?
20: Well, thank you so much. It was very disorienting, unexpected. I'm a bit of a night owl, but I was working late and I had just gone to bed and was in at the interface between sleep and wake, and then the call came, and so I was not sure if it was a dream or not, I'll tell you that.
16: Well, the committee said that all three of the recipients said that they thought it was absolutely wonderful to receive the prize with the other two, and we want to find out more about that. But I was on the Stanford campus this past weekend. My brain is bigger just for having been there, but not this big. Can you explain in layman's terms what the discovery was?
20: Yes. So what we figured out was how to use light to control cells in the brain. And so this is different from how you normally think about light as an imaging tool to look at things. In this case, it's totally different. We're using light to make things happen, to turn cells on or off. But deep within a brain that's functioning in an animal or even a person that's moving and behaving and living. And this is powerful because what we can do, the way this works is we make cells sensitive to light by introducing a gene from algae, from single-celled algae that gives rise to a light-responsive ion current, a flow of charged particles, which is electricity. So basically, long story short, we can use light to create electricity in exactly the cells we give the gene to.
4: And maybe change the way the brain is reacting to something?
20: Yes, for example. So normally, you know, we take for granted the choices we make and the priorities we think. Of course, survival drives like hunger and thirst will do what it takes to make them happen. If we need to nurture our young, or if we need to be aggressive or defensive, we'll do the right thing. In reality, all these actions and priorities are set by cells, and the cells are competing with each other and deciding what to do based on the connectivity of the neural circuits. And what optogenetics has let us do is to tease that apart and say, okay, here's why this action is taken. Here's why this priority is rising to the top, and here's how to change it.
4: Yeah.
20: So it's interesting to get to that level of understanding of why we do what we do.
4: Well, everything from blindness to schizophrenia. But it also sounds very powerful how you in particular got involved. You're also a psychiatrist. And we're reading that your work made you very frustrated because you couldn't explain to patients why, you know, they were having their suffering. You know, this very human suffering. You didn't have a precise explanation or maybe a fix. Is that part of this?
20: Yes, it is very much so. So psychiatry is probably the field of medicine that is most in need of explanatory power like that. Why is something happening? What is the biological basis for it? And this is in part not through any lack of effort or trying, but because the brain is very complicated, it's very hard to study, very fragile and intricate. And what optogenetics does is it gives us the tools to pierce through that intricacy. Optogenetics is fast. Optogenetics is precise, just like the brain. And so we can keep up with the brain and make things happen and infer results in terms of a larger theory. As a psychiatrist, it's so exciting to look at this and think, oh, this is a way we can come to a deeper understanding of ourselves.
4: Well, and we mentioned you share the award with two other neuroscientists, Peter Hageman and Jörg Nagin. They discovered a protein which you transformed into this light-controlled switch, so to speak, for nerve cells. Are you saying, sounds like we're hearing, could this ultimately be used for people who it seems impossible to overcome addictions, or how would it possibly affect blindness?
20: Yes, so it's already been tested in human beings who are blind, and this is a disease called retinitis pigmentosa, where there's loss of cells that's due to neurodegeneration. And optogenetics has been used to confer light sensitivity back on these people and let them see things that they couldn't see before. And that's just one of many examples. But once you understand the cells that matter, which is something we've lacked for so long in psychiatry, once you understand the cells that matter, you can design any kind of treatment. You could design a medication that targets those cells, grounded for the first time and knowing what matters. And that's the real power of optogenetics, is it tells you what matters.
4: Nobel laurate, Dr. Carl Deisseroth. Are you used to that yet?
20: No. Perhaps never.
4: Yeah. Well, maybe take a day off. Get
20: yes,
4: used
20: I think
4: to it.
20: So.
4: He's at Stanford University, one of three winners of the Nobel Prize in Medicine. Dr. Deisseroth, congratulations again, and thank you so much for your work.
20: I appreciate it. Thank you very much. Take care.
4: And you're listening to Here and Now

0: 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Soldiers in that war refer to the kill zone.
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9: It's Here and Now. The Supreme Court heard a major climate case today. Boulder, Colorado is suing two oil companies under state law for damages the city says were caused by the effects of climate change. Boulder also accuses the companies of covering up what they knew about the damage their products cause. Companies say this lawsuit should not go forward under state law. It's one of several suits nationwide seeking to hold energy companies accountable for climate change. Well, we have two people on opposite sides of this case today. First, Kathleen Kelly, a rancher in Rio Blanco County in northwestern Colorado. She had to sell off her cattle after drought and wildfire. Kathleen, welcome.
10: Thank you, Robin. It's good to be here.
9: And we also want to welcome in Cody Davis, commissioner in Mesa County in western Colorado, a community that depends on the jobs and income from oil wells and energy production. Cody, thank you so much for being here as well.
11: You bet. Thank you, Robin.
9: Mm-hmm. And I want to start with Kathleen, third-generation rancher in your 70s. You told us you've been concerned about climate change for more than a decade, impacting your cattle. But then also the devastating leaf fire hit last August. Now, experts believe it was exacerbated by climate change. So, Kathleen, could you start with the cattle? And how did you see them, in your mind, affected by climate change?
10: Well, I think one of the most important thing is that we've become a lot warmer and a lot drier in the last 20 years. And if you look at the record low cattle numbers that we have right now, those jolts in cattle numbers happened as a result of drought.
9: Well, can you explain that? Because first of all, heat. You told us you've had like several, 90 degree days in a row, which is extremely unusual. But then the drought, I mean, you used to have to break ice to get water for the cattle. There's no ice. What do you mean when you say less water and drought?
10: Well, I think a lot of times we focus on the high temperatures of climate change, and we don't often look at the lower extremes of temperatures and how those have actually increased to the extent in the last 2 years. I've perhaps broken ice on ponds three times. That's unheard of. I used to have to do it on a daily basis. The ice would freeze as much as 3 to 5 inches overnight. Mm-hmm. That didn't happen at all this last winter. We didn't break ice at all.
9: And then when you say you feel less water, how do you see that?
10: We don't have the live streams that we used to have. We were had become entirely dependent on surface water runoff, which means runoff from the snow. And that completely dried up 3 years ago. Mm. We had water this last winter because of floods that resulted from some minor downpours as a result of the fires that we experienced. Yeah.
9: Well, and, cattle die when it's too hot, and calves, do I understand, can't handle it.
10: That's right. I mean, we thought we were being smart one year by calving in May, thinking that we were going to beat some of the winter conditions that related to some calf diseases. And the problem is that in May of that year, it was so warm that when the calves hit the ground, they were very lethargic. They had trouble getting up. Mm. And I'm seeing the same thing now with friends that are in Texas, in Nebraska, in Missouri that are doing fall calving. They're having some of the same problems that we had.
9: And just quick on the fires, they burned through the ranch. But that meant, just talk about the fencing.
10: Well, just the fencing alone, we're right now at $300,000 in replacing exterior and some interior fencing. You don't expect that you're going to have to face a situation where 100 years of infrastructure is destroyed in 2 days.
9: Mm. And you can't have cattle if you don't have fences.
10: Exactly.
9: Well, so you rent out your land now. Cody, I just want to turn to you. Your county has more than 1,000 active oil wells. How important is that oil industry to your county's economy?
11: Well, yeah, it's super important. And I think there's just kind of the stark difference between Mesa County and, you know, and Boulder, who's running this suit. Boulder's driven largely by technology, aerospace, and higher education. And so a lawsuit like this, if it were successful, would impact them a lot less, hardly at all, really. But the impacts in rural Colorado on rural economies and such like that would be massive. I very sympathetic with Kathleen. And yeah, it has been getting warmer and there's less water in the river. We're all dealing with that down here in Mesa County as well. And for us, this wasn't at all about debating or denying climate change and the impacts, because those for what we're experiencing are real. I think the question that we've been wrestling with is, you know, who gets to make those policy decisions about these national and really global issues, and through what process? Should it be through lawsuits that are essentially setting regulation, or should they be through our state legislature, our federal government, and things like that?
9: Well, I'm going to jump in here and ask Kathleen, ask you to respond to that. You are not trying to halt gas or oil operations at all, as I understand it, right? It's just you.
10: That's exactly right. In fact, the position that we're really taking is that those who created the problem are best positioned to solve it. And it would not do anyone any good whatsoever to shut down the industry or create a situation where the economy goes away. What I find particularly interesting is that, for example, while a number of counties have filed their brief related to this, Weld County, which is the number one gas and oil producing county in the state of Colorado, chose not to be part of that brief. And I find that to be very interesting, that there's some either tacit acknowledgement or something that says maybe we should not give away our 10th Amendment rights.
9: Remind us.
10: The 10th Amendment of the Bill of Rights is our state's rights amendment. And as a former state legislator, I look at that and say, why would we ever give up local control if we're arguing that our climate change issues are to be delegated out of Washington, D.C. or London? Then we're giving away that right.
9: And going back to what this lawsuit is about, Cody, what about this idea that it's asking these companies just to pay for the damages and for you, the taxpayer, not to have to pay for the damages?
11: Well, yeah. And I mean, there's a couple points there, but, you know, a lawsuit can become regulation just by another name. You know, if a court imposes these enormous financial liabilities on the industry, they change, they operate differently, and it becomes quasi regulation. And by no means are we saying that counties can't sue when they're harmed. This brief, you know, recognizes that counties still need that ability to sue when they have genuine localized harms within their jurisdictions. We just see this one completely different, as this is a national issue. The connection between Boulder and the specific companies is tenuous at best, and we just don't think it's appropriate to be done in this manner in state court.
9: Kathleen, you respond to that, because it's a two-pronged lawsuit. One is about the damages caused by climate change, and one is about a cover-up of that, that these oil companies, Exxon, for instance, have known Exxon knew as early as 1977 that their product was risky. It's been reported in many different ways. What about your sense of what you just heard, that it is a tenuous connection between your one city, Boulder, and what we're seeing, the result of climate change?
10: Well, I hear that argument a lot, but the reality is that climate change is very local and very personal. It affects each of us extremely differently. There are some pockets of the United States now that have excessive precipitation, and then there are areas like ours. I didn't see my first wildfire until I was 22 years old. Mm-hmm. Now I see 5 or 6 a year, and it's outrageous. I mean, the expenses we're going to bear on our ranch alone are going to be close to $1.5 million. Who's going to pay for that? Because I look at that and say, I'm 71 years old. You want me to pull a loan to pay for that?
9: Yeah. Cody, you know that in some states, lawmakers are trying to protect oil and gas companies from just this kind of a suit. In Utah, Oklahoma, state lawmakers have introduced bills to shield energy companies from liability over their emissions. Do you want to see that in Colorado?
11: No, not necessarily. I actually agree with Kathleen that we should keep a lot of this stuff as local as we can. And the state legislature has the power to put in more regulation, and they're doing a lot of that. I'm just saying, with a more tenuous, ambiguous connection and the cross connection between states, that interstate activity, we're just questioning if this is the right place. And this kind of opens up a bigger discussion in the future. Today, it's disputed between over fossil fuels, but in the future, it could involve water, transportation, agriculture, statewide industry, and resources. So I think we want to settle a question of where this is most appropriate to happen.
9: Well, and you also don't want to lose jobs that come from the oil wells in your town on the micro level. Isn't that also your concern?
11: There's an economic concern as well. I think Kathleen hit it on the head. She goes, she shouldn't have to pay for it. And there's different economic realities from Boulder to Mesa County. If this lawsuit is successful and oil companies have to pay out, they start operating differently, that's going to get paid for by rural Colorado and their taxpayers, because that's their economy.
9: And Cody, one last thing. I mentioned the idea of fraud, that the companies knew what the risk of fossil fuels could be and maybe could have mitigated it decades ago. Doesn't that burn you a little?
11: Yeah. I mean, if there's genuine fraud and they lied to the community, then yeah, that's it almost seems like two separate lawsuits should be going forward. But for us, it's about where the damages and how the damages are calculated and where that should end up and
9: how it's going to hurt
11: that process.
9: How it's going to hurt you. That's Cody Davis, commissioner in Mesa County in western Colorado, a community that depends on energy production. Kathleen Kelly, a rancher in Rio Blanco County up in northwestern Colorado, impacted by climate change. Thank you both so much.
11: You bet. Thank you both.
10: Thank you, Robin, and thank you, Cody.
9: And again, the Supreme Court heard arguments today. You can hear a story about that elsewhere on the program. 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
12: Live from NPR News in Boston, I'm Steve Brown. Flavio Bolsonaro, an ally of President Trump, and Brazil's current president, Luiz Lula da Silva, will face off in a runoff for the top job of Latin America's powerhouse economy. The country's electoral court said neither the 80-year-old incumbent seeking his fourth non-consecutive term nor the 45-year-old son of a former president garnered a majority in yesterday's first round of voting. The runoff election will be held on October 25th. A Saudi-led coalition fighting in Yemen says an air campaign is underway against the Iran-backed Houthi rebels along the Red Sea coastline. A coalition spokesman said 100 fighter jets are providing support to forces of Yemen's internationally recognized government fighting against the Houthis. Forces allied with the government earlier today launched a ground offensive against the rebels on the eastern flank of the coastal areas that the Houthis had seized in their latest advances. 7 major oil exporting countries have agreed to keep production steady in November at a time when the Iran war has driven the price of benchmark Brent crude above $100 a barrel. The so-called OPEC Plus subgroup will meet again on November 1st to review conditions in the oil market. 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
13: Rolling through your day on a very nice Monday afternoon. WVIK with Marketplace later today. The trade gap in this economy, how much more we import versus sell overseas, is growing. What's the reason for that? Actually, it's pretty simple. They'll give it to you today at 4 o'clock. On Marketplace, right here on WVIK. Weather continues to be very pleasant early fall weather. Sunny today, high 72. Clear and cool overnight, low 51. Tuesday and Wednesday, sunny both days, highs about 76. And then the rest of the week, clear every day, highs in the low to mid 70s. Back to here and now on WVIK. It's 1:34.

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1: It's Here and Now. America's job market is, as you likely know, a low-hire, low-fire situation, so it makes sense to stay put, yeah? Well, let's examine that assumption and talk through the job market with our financial friend, Jill Schlesinger. She's business analyst at CBS News, and her podcast is Money Moves. Jill, hello.
2: I'm more than a financial friend. I'm your real friend, man. Come on.
1: I'll take them both. I'll take them both. And we're talking about hugging.
2: Yeah.
1: Right?
2: So, well, yeah, absolutely.
1: What is the case that we are clinging to our jobs? Tell me about the data.
2: Well, I mean, the job market's sort of in a weird place. We had a jobs report came out Friday. And you probably read that, you know, the unemployment rate's 4.2%. We created fewer than expected jobs. But, you know, we're basically creating this year around 68,000 jobs a month. That kind of keeps the unemployment rate steady. But people are really freaked out.

0: really freaked out. Part of it has to do with just underlying anxiety. The job market seems kind of mercurial month to month. Mm-hmm. And we know that people are kind of they're kind of worried about taking a new job. The quits rate is a very low level. Like, people are just not willing to quit. So they're hanging on to their job. They're hugging on. And they're really unwilling to take the risk of change. And I'm worried because there could be a good incentive for actually making a big leap.
1: Yeah, so you're arguing, right? A lot of us are clinging, maybe over-hugging our current jobs. Perhaps we need to think about job hopping. What's the argument, yeah. Counselor?
0: Well, the argument, friends, yeah. is that you are actually getting a pretty nice bounce and big pay increase if you're willing to switch a job. And in fact, the premium for job switching, it's the highest level in more than a few years since we had that big boom during the pandemic reopening. Yeah. And we know that there's some great research out from Bank of America that Gen Z is definitely benefiting from this. But also, this is kind of newer trend that hourly paid workers are making large gains from switching. So again, I think that a lot of people are like, oh, I'm just going to hang on to what I have. At the very least, I would say, keep your eyes open and look, because you may find you could earn more. And wages are actually tracking behind the inflation rate. So that extra pay could really be meaningful to you.
1: So it may make sense, as you're saying, to take a risk, but okay, time out. Like, right after I came out of college a long time ago, I counted 5 jobs in 7 years, and I was warned, be careful, your resume shows, you can't hold a job. And this was a long time ago, but isn't that a thing?
0: Well, it was a thing. And so I'm older than you are, but it was seen like, oh, you're flighty, you're unreliable. Yeah. But the narrative has changed. There are a lot of reports about recruiters saying that they are showing that job hoppers are very good at adapting quickly. And so when you look at it that way, you might say, hey, there's a company that's doing a lot of different things. They want people who are adaptable. They want people to get up to speed really quickly. And this report from Rutgers University in New Jersey shows that actually that while it may take an average of, say, 5 months to kind of adapt to a new job, job hoppers do it much more quickly, like in 2 months. So maybe if you're trying to explain the different jobs on your resume, you say, hey, you know what? I am adaptable. I can make it happen. And I'm moving where there's great opportunity. And that's how you might want to frame the conversation.
1: There you go. You have a friend in Jill Schlesinger, CBS News business analyst. Her financial advice podcast is Money Moves. Jill, thanks as always.
0: Take care.
1: It's here and now.

0: Democrats will have a hard time winning back the Senate next month without Maine. So I spent the last few days driving across the state talking to voters.
1: There's a lot of things happening up here, and just a lot of people forget about us up here.
2: So this is a business of people with grit. And right now is a tough time.
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0: I'm Leila Faldin, and that's tomorrow on Morning Edition from NPR News.
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2: And I'm Scott Tong in Washington, D.C. This is Here and Now. Betting on politics has surged. You can put a nickel on who will win the toss-up race for governor in Ohio, which party wins control of the Senate, how many Truth Social posts will the president put out this week. Well, defenders of all this betting say there is wisdom in markets. But our next guest warns the betting could actually influence voter perceptions and election outcomes, and that more than $1 billion is going to be wagered in the midterms this year. Michael Hornsby is co-director of the Anti-Corruption Data Collective. It's a nonprofit coalition. Michael, welcome.
3: Thanks, Scott. Great to talk to you.
2: Explain a little bit how this political betting works, how quickly it's growing.
3: So prediction markets are booming on political topics, and they attract a lot of the money. When we looked across Polymarket, everything that had ever been traded, we saw that political markets only accounted for 4% of the markets offered, but they drew in a third of the money, about $20 billion by April this year. It's a huge volume of money. And in terms of the midterm elections, what we're seeing is 2 months ahead of the election, there's already twice as much money being bet as there was 2 years ago.
2: Wow.
3: So last time around, the betting really took off in the last couple of weeks before the election, as you'd kind of expect, right? So if the same thing happens here, by our calculation, we think that there could be as much as $1.4, $1.5 billion traded just on the congressional midterms.
2: Oh, my goodness. Now, let's talk about big bettors potentially influencing election outcomes. Can you talk through a scenario you worry about?
3: Yeah, so this is what we see as one of the major risks with election markets on prediction markets. The platforms say that in the right conditions, the wisdom of the crowd, the profit incentive, the fact that people are trading in real time and responding to all kinds of information means that the price that you see when you go to a prediction market is the most accurate probability available. However, what we've seen is that because of this explosion in the interest and the number of markets that prediction markets are offering on electoral outcomes, a lot of these are actually quite thinly traded. That huge volume of cash is spread around about 18,000 markets on the congressional midterms. A lot of those don't have a lot of volume. They don't have a lot of activity. And when we looked at the price of moving one of those markets by 5 cents, so an implied shift in probability of 5%, which is enough to generate a news story or to send out a campaign email and say, look, we've got some momentum, the race is shifting. It doesn't cost very much to generate that price shift on these markets. In 97% of markets, it costs less than $3,500, so the maximum personal campaign contribution. So theoretically, somebody could say, look, instead of just donating to a campaign, I'm going to take the same money and I'm going to give them a boost. I'm going to give them something that they can talk about in their media work or talk about to their donors and kind of just make it look like they've got a greater chance of winning than polling or other predictors would actually suggest.
2: So if I have $3,000 or so and I put money on one of these midterm elections and suddenly it seems like candidate A is ahead, does that mean some voters might change their votes based on who they think is going to win, or other donors might throw more money at a certain candidate because they think that candidate is winning?
3: Exactly. These are some of the concerns that we have, and particularly the way that prediction market prices are cited in the media without any real context usually on how that price was arrived at, how much money is in that market, if there were some large outsized trades that moved the market to that position. So it creates this kind of misinformation risk where people think that something's likely to happen that may actually not be that likely, and that could influence voter behavior. It can also undermine people's faith in the election outcome at the end of the day. We've already seen examples of this in the LA mayoral primary, where there were online influencers who said, look, this can't be right. There must be some fraud at play, because the results as they were coming in were diverging from the prediction market probabilities. prediction markets present themselves and have this perception in a lot of the public discourse as being incredibly accurate super forecasters. What we see when we look at how these prices are actually arrived at is that often it's not so much the wisdom of the crowds, but the trading of a handful of users who clearly from where they're trading are not voters in a particular one of these races. They're just spreading bets across the entire platform. Now, on Kalshi, we can't see what individual wallets are doing. So it's harder to get a sense of who's making trades, whether there's activity that looks like somebody attempting to move it. And that's a problem. We need to be able to understand much more about how these markets operate internally in order to make an estimation of how reliable they are as an electoral predictor.
2: Now, whether someone is on the inside trying to affect the outcome brings up the question of insider trading. And we've read about some stories, right, of the White House teleprompter operator fined for making bets on one of these markets on what the president was going to say. There was this U.S. Army soldier charged with using classified information to bet on the U.S. government removing Venezuelan President Maduro. This is just a charge for now. But do we know, is this kind of insider thing, alleged insider thing, common?
3: When we looked across everything that had been traded on Polymarket, we filtered for these high-value, low-probability bets, which shouldn't really win. And if they do win a lot, that's one indicator that there may be people trading on insider information. Across the platform, these don't pay out much more than you'd expect, but there are some sections of Polymarket where they do. And one of those is military and defense topics. 52% of these unlikely high-value bets win. That's a shocking amount. The platform average is 14%. They're also high in culture, things like awards shows, areas where some people know what's going to happen before the rest of the public do. That's what we see as the insider trading risk, where there's an outcome that a few people, an institution, a group of people can know about in advance and can leverage that knowledge to their profit. And worryingly, we're seeing many more of these kinds of markets being created on elections. Platforms start asking, is somebody going to drop out by a certain date? Are they going to be endorsed by the president by a certain date? These kinds of things are knowable and often they're swayable. So it opens up the possibility of people not just trading on that information, but actively changing behavior and changing political behavior in order to profit.
2: How do you crack down on this? That is, first of all, how can you tell from the inside or the outside if there are fishy trades happening in real time? How do you find the people making the trades? I mean, a lot of them are anonymous. Is that right? It's hard to track down the actual person?
3: It's not easy. So on Polymarket, everything's traded on the blockchain. So you can see what individual wallets are doing. So we can look for these markers of insider trading. But the accounts aren't connected to real identities. And it's unclear whether Polymarket even knows who is behind these accounts because they don't require proper official identification and verification. On Kalshi, it's a different story. We can't see what individual wallets, individual users are doing, but the platform knows who they are. Both platforms say that they refer cases to the authorities. And from the outside, we have very differing visibility about how much we can tell about what's going on. Ultimately, it's the platforms who need to be cracking down on this. But unfortunately, this whack-a-mole approach isn't going to get very far. Asking platforms to police themselves never really works. There are countless examples where that's the case. And I think particularly on things like elections, politics, national security, there needs to just be a ban. There needs to be a broad ban that takes those markets off the table and is enforceable and enforced by the US authorities.
2: We've been talking to Michael Hornsby. He co-directs the Anti-Corruption Data Collective. Michael, thank you very much.
3: Thank you.
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0: You're hearing Here and Now on Quad Cities, listener-supported public radio, WVIK. Good afternoon to you. Lots of nice weather ahead. Sunny today, high near 72, overnight low 51 Tuesday and Wednesday. Sunny both days with highs right around 76. On the WVIK calendar, Taste of East Moline brings together 25 local restaurants with live music, raffle prizes, and a cash bar. It's coming up this Thursday from 5:30 until 8 at the Rust Belt. It supports the Main Street and Community Fund. A check of area and local news about 15 minutes away on WVIK.
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2: It's Here and Now. The Trump administration is reviewing the federal program that subsidizes internet access in schools. The Federal Communications Commission says it will consider whether to change or end the nearly 30-year-old so-called E-rate program, designed early on to help schools pay for the newfangled internet technology. It's now being reviewed in the name of curbing screen time, and schools say cuts could be catastrophic. Erica Meltzer is a national editor with our editorial partner Chalkbeat, the nonprofit education news outlet. So, Erica, to review, Congress first approved this program in 1996. Just 14% of schools had internet access. It's paid for through fees on phone bills. It's roughly $3 billion a year now. So how widespread? And yes, while many schools are limiting screen time, what do advocates say about having an internet, why it's good?
3: So the internet is used for almost everything that happens in a modern school building. And I think this is probably easy for folks to imagine if you've had to buy an appliance at any point in the last couple of years. It might have actually been hard to find one that wasn't smart and connected to the internet. But in this case, when you're talking about managing large school buildings, everything from the irrigation system, the HVAC, the security is often run on the internet. And then, of course, there's been an absolutely transformative impact in classrooms. It's very common for students, especially in middle and high school, to have a personal device that they use at school. They may be doing assignments online, but it's not just sort of assessments and typical assignments, but school leaders say they've been able to open up an entire world of learning where maybe you don't have someone in a small rural school district who can teach AP chemistry, but that student can log on and take that advanced course or take Chinese or take the prerequisites for an apprenticeship program, all sorts of things that they would not be able to offer within their own community without access to the internet.
2: Well, enter Ariel Roth, who heads the National Telecommunications and Information Administration, who's been questioning the subsidies' effect on behavior. You're right, she says subsidies encourage consumption. You know, screen time, you have the money, you're going to use it for screen time. What are some of the suggestions being floated for addressing those concerns? You mentioned, for instance, Ted Cruz.
3: Yeah, Ted Cruz is the Republican senator from Texas, and he's been a skeptic of E-rate on a number of fronts for many years. Ariel Roth and Ted Cruz worked together on the Senate Commerce Committee, and they have concerns both about how it's paid for. They've suggested that it might be an illegal tax, though I should note that the Supreme Court has upheld this funding mechanism. And they also have concerns about, are schools doing enough to prevent students from accessing harmful content, from being on social media? And of course, there has been a very widespread across the political spectrum concerns about the effects of sort of unmitigated social media access on children's mental health, on their cognitive development. And we're seeing sort of a reconsideration of what's the appropriate role for technology in the classroom. And this is sort of joining forces with what has been a longstanding conservative critique of E-rate, which is that it just shouldn't be the federal government's job to pay for the internet. That should be a state policy or a local policy and a local responsibility.
2: Yeah, and you write some of the suggestions are, you know, whether EUH should be limited to rural communities, whereas you've said there's, you know, another choice to get some information out. Whether schools should have to adopt technology limits or opt-out policies for parents, which seems like that would be a mess if some students are opting out and some aren't. But these are some of the considerations. Meanwhile, it comes at a time as student test scores are at historic lows. And what does research show about the impact of the internet on learning?
3: There has most of the research on E-rate or on internet access on student learning has not been able to identify a strong causal relationship between students getting internet access and test scores going up. Of course, as you can imagine, this is a hard thing to test in isolation because so many other changes have happened at the same time. So many other things are going on in schools at the same time. Nonetheless, it is, as many of your listeners may know, there's been a big decline in test scores. It goes back to before the pandemic. And I think there are concerns about the overall effect of device use, social media use, and how that might be playing into that. And so that's why we've seen school districts limiting screen time, but we've also seen some parents advocating that they want to opt their children out. It often is extremely complicated to have just a few students not be doing the same thing as their classmates. And so this has become a point of contention. School districts want that to be a local decision. They don't think it's the federal government's job to tell them what their opt-out policy should be or what their screen time policy should be. And so they're very concerned that their access to a fairly large funding source at a time of greater funding uncertainty could hinge on the federal government dictating these policies.
2: Right. The internet is not going away. And if the funding does, many schools can't pay for it themselves. We're going to follow this with Erica Meltzer, national editor with Chalkbeat, the nonprofit education news outlet. Erica, thank you.
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2: And Here and Now is a production of NPR and WBUR. I'm Robin Young.
4: And I'm Scott Tong in Washington. It's Here and Now.
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2: I'm Robin Young. On the 100th anniversary of Winnie the Pooh, the great-granddaughter of the man who found the real bear explains a real Christopher Robin was allowed to visit Winnie in her London zoo cage.
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6: Hello, it's David Brancaccio. I'm the host of the Marketplace Morning Report. We already have some big assignments out, things like the future of the workplace, the future of jobs, financial literacy, and a lot more. 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
7: Older Americans control more power and wealth than ever before, so we're kicking off a series called Senior Class, Gerontocracy in America, starting with the oligarchy, America's aging politicians.
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7: I'm Meghna Chakrabarty. 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
12: Live from NPR News, I'm Lakshmi Singh. The U.S. military has returned all of its long-range bombers stationed at a British airbase back to the United States. NPR's Greg Myrie reports this comes just a week after British authorities arrested and briefly detained five men with suspected ties to Iran near the base.
6: The U.S. military says all the bombers at Britain's Fairford Air Base in the southwest part of the country have returned to their home bases. Vice President J.D. Vance said the move was made out of an abundance of caution. He also referred to Iranian acts of terrorism against U.S. targets in the past, but did not offer details on any new threats. The U.S. has used the base to carry out airstrikes in the war against Iran. Just over a week ago, British police arrested five young men near the base, raising suspicions the facility might be a target. However, the five have all been released on bail. Greg Myrie, NPR News, Washington.
12: With less than a month to go before the midterm elections, Republican super PACs have canceled millions of dollars of planned spending in North Carolina's U.S. Senate race. NPR's Stephen Fowler reports some of the money is being redirected to an unexpectedly competitive race in Kansas.
13: According to ad tracking firm AdImpact, more than $16 million in future reservations for North Carolina's Senate race have been canceled since Friday. Polls show the Democratic candidate Roy Cooper with a sizable lead there over the Republican Michael Whatley. Some of that money has been redirected to the Senate race in Kansas. It's one of many Midwestern states where rising fuel costs and Trump administration policies like tariffs have hit hardest, and where enough voters say they've soured on Republicans to make these reliably red states competitive. Stephen Fowler, NPR News.
12: Brazil's presidential election heads to a runoff later this month. The right made significant gains in yesterday's national vote. Flavio Bolsonaro, the son of Brazil's former far-right president, outperformed the country's veteran leftist incumbent, Luiz Inácio Lula da Silva. And Pierre's Carrie Khan has more.
14: Flavio Bolsonaro won with 47% of the vote. He's the 45-year-old eldest son of Jair Bolsonaro, who was barred from running this time. He was convicted of plotting a coup to overturn the 2022 election. The current president, who is 80 years old, Lula, received 45% of the vote.
12: And Pierre's Carrie Khan reporting. Former Speaker of the House Dennis Hastert has died at the age of 84. The former Illinois lawmaker was the longest-serving Republican Speaker of the House, and after leaving office, he admitted in court to having sexually abused teenage boys during his years as a high school wrestling coach. He would be sentenced then to 15 years in federal prison for hush money payments to cover up those crimes. From Washington, this is NPR News.
0: NPR for the Quad Cities, WVIK. Good to have you with us. It's 2:04, and I'm Jim O'Hara. The Iowa Economic Development Authority will carry on with talks around a proposed steel plant now that state lawmakers have revised tax breaks for major economic projects. Here's IPR's Grant Gerlach.
15: Governor Kim Reynolds signed a law Friday that expands the investment tax credit the state can offer Mesabi Metallics to build a $15 billion facility in Lee County. The bill passed in a one-day special session. Economic Development Authority Director Debbie Durham told the Senate Ways and Means Committee Mesabi Metallics can move the process forward.
16: They will make a full application to us, and then we will start that we will go to our board of directors. I would say probably realistically that the soonest that would probably happen is November.
15: The package approved by the IEDA board would set the terms for how the company would claim state tax incentives. Durham says a memorandum of understanding with Mesabi Metallics gives the state 60 days to negotiate exclusively with the company. I'm Grant Gerlach, IPR News.
0: WVIK forecast, sunny today with a high near 72, clear overnight down to 51, and then the rest of the week, clear skies every day with highs in the low to mid-70s. Tonight on Le Show, Harry Shearer brings us his regular features, news of AI, news of the godly, apologies of the week. He also goes down the memory hole discussing Secretary of War Pete Hegseth and considers a new viral trend called Nixon maxing. That's tonight at 10 on Le Show here on WVIK. I'm Jim O'Hara, WVIK News.
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0: that for which there's hard fact is climate change. The data are very clear that the older you are, and this is true as a politician or as a voter, the less you care about global warming. And so you'll let some future generation solve it. You won't live to see the worst effects. And so it's really going to matter when it comes to that kind of problem, who has power. And that's why, I mean, among other reasons, we're living in an overheated world that shows no signs of finding a kind of popular response, even though everyone wants it. So many, much like age limits for politicians, which polls show are overwhelmingly popular, but we can't get them enacted.
1: Right. I was just going to ask you about that, because over and over again, we've heard from On Point listeners and just about everyone else that a solution would be term limits or even age limits, if you want to put a different spin on it. But to your point, we can't get them enacted. And I'm not sure that when push comes to shove, even voters themselves would enact it, because there's a trade-off there, right? There's the seniority, the literal political seniority trade-off that voters at the end of the day may not want to give up.
0: Well, I'm not sure we should trust elections, because as we'll talk about, in this series, are they really democratic in the first place or gerontocratic? Mm-hmm. America has this syndrome of basically an incumbency advantage, which means that once you're in office, you're not going to be forced to leave, except, unless there's some catastrophe that befalls your campaign. And so that's just like a hard fact we have to reckon with before we just say that, the outcomes are what people want.
1: Yeah. Well, we are talking with Samuel Moyne. He's author of Gerontocracy in America, How the Old Are Hoarding Power and Wealth and What to Do About It. This is episode one of our special series that we're calling Senior Class. We'll be back. This is On Point.
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1: Welcome back to our week-long series that we're calling Senior Class, Gerontocracy in America. This is episode one, The Oligarchy, where we're talking about our aging political class in this country. Now, there was an interesting example about 10 years ago of pushback against aging politicians, and it happened in 2016 when Democrats had just lost the presidential election and remained the minority in the House. California's Nancy Pelosi was 70

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0: I'm Courtney Collins in for Chris Boyd. Up next on Think, we examine how sharing our lives on social media has influenced how we perceive and evaluate our actual life experiences.
1: Getting the right shot, especially for younger people, is really important. And it's like proof that it happened, and it's proof that you did it right.
0: Whether it's a Facebook post announcing a pregnancy, a TikTok about money struggles, or an Instagram reel highlighting a European vacation, what we choose to share online and the way we choose to share it packs a punch. Coming up, we'll explore how that resonates with the audience who sees the content and influences the content creator. Our conversation starts after a short break.

0: 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From American Public Media, this is Marketplace Tech. I'm Megan McCarty-Carino.
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0: In recent weeks, we've been hearing a lot about the threat of out-of-control AI, mostly from the people making the technology. There was the Anthropic employee Jacob Coxon, who publicly quit and kicked off the whole discussion. Others, including CEO Dario Amodei, chimed in with alarming appraisals of AI's existential risk. Making sense of all this as an outsider can sometimes feel like decoding an unfamiliar civilization. So we called an anthropologist to help explain. Spencer Kaplan is a PhD candidate at Yale who researches AI workers.
2: From my anthropological research among AI researchers, I lived in San Francisco for 2 years embedded in their communities. Quite a good amount of them do seriously believe in these kinds of projections about the future. And they're shaping their lives today in response to it in very significant ways. So they're sharing things like how they're not saving as much money as they would, or they're not opening 401ks because they do think that AI in the near future will change things so much that those kinds of activities wouldn't be as relevant in the present.
0: Yeah, I guess if this is, you know, a sincerely held belief, I think for most people, the question that sort of naturally follows is, why are you working on this technology at all? Why aren't you all quitting like Jacob Coxon?
2: Right. That's kind of the central question. And it's one that they're asking and debating with one another. So one of the guiding values that I've seen in my research is that as a researcher or as a technologist in the Bay Area, it's important to be what they call agentic and to have high agency and to use whatever resources you have at hand, the position that you have, in order to make the most positive impact on society. And the way that they do that is by thinking about through all their options and the magnitude of the effects and the likelihood of the effects that those options would have, and then picking the one with the highest expected value. There are those like Jacob Coxon who have left and in a rather public way in order to make an impact on the public conversation, on politics, on industry regulation, whereas others have chosen to stay for various reasons.
0: Ultimately, what do you think outsiders get wrong about the mindset of AI workers, and how should we interpret this moment?
2: I think one thing that's really important to think about when it comes to the mindset of workers in AI is just how impactful the experience of working with these models is. And it's constantly a source of questions about what intelligence is, what it means to be human. They're really mystifying machines. And it puts them in this kind of register about thinking about these larger questions and thinking about these large-scale implications. This isn't purely science fiction. It's sort of a response to their own experience. Not to say that there isn't a kind of narrative element to them, but it's not coming out of nowhere. It's not just coming out of conversation. It's coming out of real experience that they have.
0: That's Spencer Kaplan at Yale University. Jesus Alvarado produced this episode. I'm Megan McCarty-Carino, and that's Marketplace Tech. This is APM.
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6: As a child of the 80s, I used to have to wait until a roll of film was developed to see how the photos turned out. If I was mad at a friend in middle school, I talked to my sister or ranted in my journal. Surprise parties were aimed at the birthday kid. I didn't know much about my classmates' political views until we gossiped after mock elections. When I was growing up, things just happened, whether they were hyped, styled, documented, or none of the above. Now, in a world of photo editing, putting someone on blast, social media reveals, and political posting, the way we tell our stories online seems to be shaping the stories themselves. From KERA in Dallas, this is Think. I'm Courtney Collins, in for Chris Boyd. This blurring of the experiences we chronicle and reality is what Catherine Jaser Morton explores in her new book. It's called The Story of Your Life: How Social Media Shapes the Way We Experience Everything. And she joins us now to talk about it. Catherine, welcome back to Think.
7: Thank you so much for having me back.
6: In the intro to this book, you kind of talk about the salad days of social media. What did posting back then look like, and when was that happening?
7: So I think of that as really the first 10 years after Facebook became available to the public. So I think that was 06, really up until maybe before the 2016 presidential election, or let's say 2015. And I would say that in that period, people were sharing slices of life with a network of people that they generally knew. So their friends, their coworkers, their relatives. And so they were using social media to see their friends' posts and to post for their friends. And that was really what the activity was. And it was really about, you know, making people laugh or sharing about your news or whatever. And then it gradually, towards the end of that period, became more kind of a branding exercise as brands and influencers kind of became more of a big part of what we saw on social media.
6: I always find it interesting to think back of the days before kind of the Facebook river or feed, when you were just writing on somebody's wall or they were writing on yours. It is still kind of surreal for me to see a quote memory pop up from 2008 where I kind of directly talked to someone on their Facebook wall, which seems unheard of now.
7: Right. One individual person. Exactly. Right. I know it was this kind of static experience, like you were sending a little telegram. And now everything that we post is for this really large audience that may be people that we haven't seen in a decade and may never see again.
6: You make the interesting point that branding became kind of the big filter we dropped over everything. And you're not just talking about like commercial branding or partnerships. We're talking a lot about personal branding as well. What did it kind of look like when branding or representing yourself or your interests as a brand started to seep into everything? What was happening there?
7: Well, so, I mean, personal branding as a concept only dates back a little bit before social media to 1997. And there was this article published in Fast Company by this management consultant named Tom Peters. And he was like, personal branding, this is the future. Like, we're living in an age of deregulation. People are going to be laid off in larger numbers as sort of the global economy changes. You need to start thinking about yourself as an individual and about how you can make yourself distinct. And it's interesting to look back, because when he proposed that, people found it very problematic and it was very controversial. And he was right. Like, that's totally what people ended up doing. And we accepted it as sort of part of doing business. And on social media, people kind of took that, I think, without realizing they were doing it. It became like the spirit of the time. Mm-hmm. We thought of the act of telling our story as like a form of like reputation building and management. Like, you started to see yourself as this kind of almost like a corporate entity that needed to remain consistent the way that, you know, a corporate brand needs to do, that needs to remain sort of in control, maintain your audience's trust. And these are all these kind of brand guidelines that I think people just internalized without realizing that's what they were doing.
6: Yeah, it always surprises me how frequently I hear someone kind of scathingly or cattily say, oh, that's so on brand for her. That is just absolutely the way we think of everyone and everything.
7: Yeah, and it's funny that that is kind of like this, it's a little bit of a diss to, you know, like a withering remark, so on brand, because I think we recognize that there is something a little bit kind of corrupt about operating as a brand. And yet we all understand that it is, for most people, a certain part of life that has to just be accepted.
6: In this book, you kind of make the big point that stories do influence culture. Is social media where those stories are housed right now, where they live? And if so, why is that so powerful? I'm guessing because of the reach in part.
7: Yeah, I mean, in my opinion, social media is the storytelling medium of our time. Mm-hmm. So that's where people are consuming the most stories and telling the most stories. Like, we're not reading novels as much as we used to. We're watching TV, but a lot of, you know, in terms of hours of the day, I think for a lot of people, it's social media. And we don't think of it usually as a storytelling medium, but that's, I believe, what we're doing. And so if you compare, like, the type of story that you're looking at on this medium, which is short, which is really optimized for the attention economy, for like attention grabbing, versus like, you know, a radio play, like, which would be like a story medium from like 100 years ago, mm-hmm. or a novel, or even a film, you know, or like a family album, which would have been like a big storytelling medium of like the 20th century before social media. There are some really fundamental distinctions. And it has to do with, I think, the way that we're jostling for attention amid other stories. Like, people are scrolling, and we kind of know that in order to be seen, we have to tell our stories a certain way. Otherwise, the algorithm will just bury us. And also, we're just adopting these conventions of storytelling from brands, because we're telling stories in amongst brand storytelling. We're all kind of in the same feed. We're sharing space. So we're imitating brands, I would say, just as brands are imitating us to try to seem more human.
6: You said something in the book kind of admitted to a habit of doing something that I have found myself doing, and I'm totally horrified by, but you say you frequently kind of look at your own social media through the eyes of someone consuming it. And I find myself doing that all the time. If I get a new follower on Instagram, I'll just like quickly look at my own grid and think, how would this come off to this person? Which I can't believe I would do that, but I do. And so you've had the same experience.
7: Yeah. Oh, yeah. No, that's such a funny kind of, it's like a human universal, looking back at your own grid and thinking like, yeah, what's the profile here? Am I projecting the persona that I intend to be projecting? And I think, you know, this is like market research. Like, we're mm-hmm. thinking about ourselves as a commodity and like how it appeals within the marketplace. And it is really, I think it's challenging to manage this big diverse audience that we now mostly have, you know, of people who are from all different parts of our life. And we're kind of trying to tell a story that is legible to all of them, which ends up really making a very specific kind of story that a lot of us are telling kind of the same way.
6: Mm-hmm. So I thought it was really interesting how you approached doing interviews for this book, because you really wanted to make sure you were talking to people that you didn't know very well. Because obviously, as we all know, if you're talking to your own network, much as we all do on social media, you're going to hear a lot of the things you believe parroted back to you. You're going to be inside the dome or the echo chamber, as we all have come to know it. So how did you approach talking to people from different parts of the country that you weren't super connected with?
7: Yeah, that was kind of one of the central challenges of this book, is getting out of my world, my network. I didn't want to talk to anyone who had ever seen my writing on the internet. I wanted them to have no idea of who I was and what my biases might be. So, like, I mean, there's no like hard science to this. I would book a flight to a city that I'd never been. I went to Phoenix. I went to Tampa. I went to New Orleans. And I would maybe find one person, like maybe a childhood friend, or in one case, my cousin, who I hadn't seen in like 20 years, and stay with them or kind of check in with them, see if they could maybe connect me with a few people that they knew. And then you kind of use the snowball method where, you know, you talk to someone, and if you have a good conversation, you might say, hey, listen, do you know anyone else that you might send me, you know, to talk to? And so you just kind of gather stuff that way. And then I would also join local meetup.com groups, which is like, you know, this website that people mm-hmm. use a lot of the time. Like, you know, younger people in their 30s, they'll relocate to a new city for work, and it's like a partially remote job, and people are new in, you know, a smaller city, and they don't know anyone. And so these are groups like that will get together at like a pub once a week, and it really is just like a mixer for people to like meet each other. And I just needed to find environments where I could plausibly talk to strangers in a way that wouldn't be offensive or shocking to them. And so these meetup groups were great. I would just go to these mixers and say, hey, listen, I'm a journalist and I have some questions. And luckily, you know, almost everybody has opinions about social media. Mm-hmm. And also, it's not the kind of thing that people actually talk about openly that much, I was surprised to learn. So once I was in a place, I really didn't have a hard time finding people to talk to. It was just kind of getting there and really just getting out of my bubble that was so crucial.
6: Yeah, it must have been such a unique experience because there's so many topics as a journalist that you have to ask people about that are difficult. People either don't know, don't care, or are uninterested in sharing. But social media is bizarrely universal to all of us, and it is pretty polarizing. And it's like you're almost at battle with yourself about your relationship to social media. How did most people feel about it when you were talking to them? Did they kind of, were they very clear-headed about their thoughts and feelings and relationship? Or as you talked to them, did those things evolve?
7: Yeah, it was very much the latter. And I think, you know, it's because a lot of the time people were like, I definitely have opinions, but no one had ever asked them to talk about like their own intimate relationship with like their own posts. And it was really crucial that I have enough time with people because it would often be like 45 minutes before someone really started to know what they really thought mm-hmm. and kind of come around to a point of view. And so it couldn't be rushed. You know, there were a lot of things that made this uniquely challenging, and I didn't want to impose on people. So I just tried to meet them where they were. I had a lot of experiences where someone would kind of have a little mini epiphany while we were talking and say things like, you know, I've never thought about this before, but this is something that I do every day. And I found that really remarkable.
6: You said something that I thought was very searing and honest, which is you consider social media a hobby. Do you think most people see it that way?
7: No, I don't. But I also think that most people know what I mean when I say that. You know, we think of this as a time waster, as like a thing that distracts us. And it's like we kind of feel shame about it a lot of the time. It's so funny that like we all are telling stories with a tool that makes us feel shame and embarrassment. It just feels wrong to me. And so I think if we dignify it with the label of a hobby, then we can take it more seriously as both like a problem and an opportunity. Like, this is how we're telling our stories. So like, how do we want to use it?
6: What is a prosumer?
7: It's basically just someone who both produces and consumes content. And so we are all prosumers. And that's really what makes this medium of social media so distinct historically, is that, you know, we were watching TV, we were watching movies, we were reading novels. Most of us weren't making TV, making movies, making novels. Mm-hmm. So this is one where we're both watching and making. And so there's this really intense give and take of the influence of the things that we're watching in the things that we're making to account for our experience.
6: Do you think it's that kind of circular relationship that makes people have such a hard time kind of backing away from it? Because I guess at any time you could consume something and get an idea for how you might promote yourself. It's bizarre. It's like every time you click open an app, you might have a dual experience.
7: Yeah. And I think it's also, you know, the opportunity to like hop on a trend, as they say, mm-hmm. you know, like, let me try something. Let me see. And like, it's fun. Like, I think a lot of the time we're doing this and it's for fun. It's not serious. And I think people do have fun doing it, even if maybe they feel a little bit embarrassed to admit it. We're just constantly being influenced by each other, which is cool, which I think is like one of the interesting things about this medium, is like we are in creative conversation with a huge group. It's just that sometimes that conversation becomes really limited, becomes really kind of attenuated.
6: Catherine Jaser Morton is a journalist and author. Her new book is called The Story of Your Life: How Social Media Shapes the Way We Experience Everything. We'll be back after a short break.

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3: You're listening to Think. I'm Courtney Collins, in for Chris Boyd. We're speaking with Katherine Jaser Morton. She's a journalist and author of the book, The Story of Your Life, How Social Media Shapes the Way We Experience Everything. So, Katherine, I love that you make the point in the first chapter of this book that it's not a scolding. Why was that important for you to say that you're not here to call people out for social media?
4: I just didn't think that it would create a generative conversation if... You know, first of all, when I was interviewing people, they felt as though I was saying, like, you're doing this bad thing, tell me about it. Mm-hmm. And also, you know, for readers, I think that we've all been exposed to a lot of really sobering data about the influence of social media. You know, The Anxious Generation by John Haidt is mm-hmm. really, really influential. I think people know that, like, this is a really potentially harmful technology. And also, we use it every day. And so I think I wanted to kind of get past the negativity, which we're so familiar with, and just kind of be like, let's attend to what is really going on here. Let's talk about what we're actually doing without too much judgment at first, although eventually I had to be judgmental because I was analyzing it. But yeah, I just thought it was more fun and interesting. And my curiosity was more engaged by not taking a scolding tone.
3: Can you talk a little bit about the positive psychology movement, like kind of what that is and how it's wound its way into how we use social media?
4: Yeah. So, I mean, positive psychology, you know, the kind of idea that the power of positive thinking, like you can change your reality by changing your mindset. And this is a mid-20th century kind of psychological movement that was really influential in the United States. And it really, I mean, it's become kind of the spirit of our age in a lot of ways. This idea that, you know, there are kind of healthy states of being and unhealthy states of being. And healthy states have to do with being optimistic and kind of having like a bright, kind of a progress-oriented life, and being more kind of maybe ruminative or, you know, having an internal life that's really vivid is seen as, you know, potentially a problem, the kind of thing that can hold a person back, that can prevent them from reaching their potential. There's a lot of talk about like personal potential and like how it's our responsibility to like seize it. That's part of the positive psychology movement. And I think that, you know, social media is very much an outgrowth of that, in that it has encouraged us to perform selfhood in this very optimistic way, because we're trying to prove that we're kind of okay, that we're in control, that we are living the lives that we, you know, were meant to lead. And it's really just kind of like a natural continuation of a culture that has really been dominant in the West for the last, you know, almost 100 years, the power of positive thinking.
3: Can you explain a little bit about emotional capitalism? What is that exactly?
4: Yeah, so that's a concept from the sociologist Eva Illouz, who is brilliant. And it's this idea that we sort of individually have to perform a certain kind of, you know, optimism, positivity, brightness, because it's productive, because we're sort of, our value as people is really like our value within the marketplace, mm-hmm. our ability to work, to contribute in this kind of, you know, almost economically defined way. And that to fail to kind of perform selfhood in that way is almost like a market failure. It's like if a company sort of fails to make progress, right? Like if a company fails to grow, it's a failure. Like it goes out of business or it's bought by another company. Human beings don't work the same way, you know, but certainly the idea of emotional capitalism kind of applies that to humans. And it's like, you have to keep growing and getting better and being kind of up for growth, because if you fail to do that, you've sort of failed in the project of being a person in this age. And so it really forecloses a whole world of selfhood that, you know, in previous eras would have been considered perfectly valid, you know, a more interior self, a self that was more interested in, you know, big questions or unsolvable questions that might lead to a kind of, you know, like a state of rumination or maybe a state of ambivalence mm-hmm. that has no place in emotional capitalism at all.
3: So that note, I'm fascinated by the idea that you kind of flesh out so beautifully in this book, that there's this kind of implied formula to what we should look and seem like online, and that can apply to a family, a single, a professional. When you look at social media through the lens of this, like, you know, hovering formula, how does that play out for what we see and what we put out there too?
4: Yeah, so I mean, the formula is basically this kind of like redemption arc, a perpetual growth idea, very, very kind of a capitalist market, kind of upward facing graph. Like, and it makes sense within a marketplace context. It's harder to make sense of it within like a personal life context, but this is the kind of square we're trying to circle with our stories. So you're supposed to demonstrate that you're doing well all the time, even if you encounter a setback, which is inevitable in life. We're meant to kind of metabolize that setback mm-hmm. as an opportunity to get better, to grow, to improve. And that's how people are kind of encouraged to tell their stories. And I don't mean they're encouraged in that there are people saying like, tell your story that way. It's more like the influence of the way other people tell stories. And it's also just the way that the platforms are designed and built. Like the fact that you have comments that people can leave that are visible to everyone, it means that when you make a post, you anticipate what the comments might be, and that might inhibit you from making certain kinds of posts if you don't want to deal with the comments that might come from those posts, like posts about suffering or about like an unsolvable problem that you have, for example.
3: It is really fascinating. If you really think back to any type of post, whether it's someone you know or whether it's something just populated on your For You page or a reel you scrolled to, every single story does seem to have kind of like a upwardly mobile, inspiring, hopeful, motivating arc, whether it started with a sick child or a small business or someone's personal journey following divorce. That really is what people put out there. And so that's what everybody is going to see.
4: Yeah. And, you know, as I've been kind of talking about this book, I have kind of recognized that younger people like Gen Z are embracing different narratives than I would mm-hmm. say millennials.
3: Yes.
4: And there is a place for like talking about just like hard times and like, you know, what you could call it, trauma dumping, you could call it whatever you want. And that's mostly on TikTok, I would say. Mm-hmm. But even within that context, I think that the people who are telling those kinds of stories are then basically constrained, like that becomes their brand. And it's like, you just have to stick with the thing that you're known for. Mm-hmm. And so I don't see that as like a release from the bonds of this structure. I think it's just a slightly different version of it.
3: Yeah, puts you in a different box that you kind of need to stay in the struggle bus.
4: Yeah.
3: Tell me a little bit about the tweak concept, because that's kind of borne out everywhere, that when you put something out there, you're always constantly thinking about how to tweak it or improve it or make it better for next time, whether it's aesthetically or the message or the time of post or the placement. There is this kind of constant need to improve.
4: Well, again, like we take the features of these apps totally for granted, mm-hmm. as though they were like an extension of like nature. But like the fact that we have access to metrics and like likes and views and stuff gives us the opportunity to perform like market testing on ourselves in mm-hmm. real time all the time. And that's not a reflection of like human nature. That is an opportunity that these apps have given us because they know that it will make us use it more. You know, it increases our engagement. So, right, like you might post something. Like, I don't think we don't know, we're not aware that we're doing this. But when you post something, you do notice the engagement. You notice that certain kinds of posts are going to bring about more engagement than others. Selfies are a reliable engagement getter. Everyone knows this. Some people will post a selfie to like prime the algorithm before they want to post like an important announcement because they know that the selfie will kind of boost them up so everyone will see them more. Yeah. And so like we can check and, you know, monitor our performance in a way that like if you are making a scrapbook and sharing it with your scrapbooking friends, mm-hmm. it's just not the same, right? It's totally different.
3: And on that note, kind of this desire to improve and to optimize engagement, but and also the desire to post things that feel redemptive and upwardly arcing. I mean, can that be harmful? I'm assuming there's probably a lot of research out there that shows we need to kind of process pain and subject ourselves to disappointment and failure. Is portraying ourselves in one direction online, does that seep into harmful ideology that we internalize?
4: Yeah, definitely. And I spoke to a handful of, you know, people working in psychology in the field of narrative psychology about this. And I mean, certainly there is evidence that when you are compelled to stick with a certain narrative and it doesn't fit your real experiences, it's really alienating. It can alienate people from their own lives. And the research around this often focuses on, like, for example, people in disability communities mm-hmm. who, you know, are they feel pressure to talk about their disability as an opportunity, right? And people, you know, outside of the disability community, they often are kind of like, oh, you know, you're a hero. You're a hero for everything you've overcome. And there are plenty of people who they don't feel like heroes and they don't want to be a hero. That narrative means nothing to them. Mm-hmm. And so they feel like there's just no possible way of telling their story. People who, you know, are experiencing illness, it's not, you know, a battle that they're like ready to fight, and they don't feel like a warrior. They're like, I'm being beaten by this illness and I'm immiserated. And so like the impossibility of telling those stories to a public leads people to feel really alone. But then also, if you're not hearing those kinds of stories as a, just someone who's scrolling, you never see just casual stories of someone being like, I'm really struggling and I don't know how I'm going to fix it. It becomes harder then to narrate that experience yourself, because we learn, you know, we're social. We learn from the stories that we're told. That's like how we learn to tell stories ourselves. And so if you're never exposed to that, you don't necessarily know how to find the words for that feeling when you inevitably, you know, hit a major roadblock yourself.
3: Something that I thought was interesting is the concept of the flat story, which is kind of something that's more ambivalent and has, you know, maybe a reconciliation of opposites and some opposing ideas. Tell me kind of how flat stories function, and you yourself kind of find yourself drawn to those. Yes.
4: Yeah. I love a flat story. It's my favorite type. And I love novels that end on a kind of like a sad, ambivalent note where you kind of sit back and you like sigh, you know, like yes. I'm thinking about, The Remains of the Day, for example, mm-hmm. Kazuo Ishiguro, like, you know, the butler, and, you know, he has to go get a different job. I won't get into the weeds about the plot, but it's the type of book that it ends and you're kind of heartbroken mm-hmm. For like a lot of reasons. So I love stories like that. The flat story for me is basically a story that resists the upward trending arc, mm-hmm. but instead it's just kind of like, you know, it's ups and downs, and there are good periods and there are less good periods, and, you know, life goes on. And I think that for most people, that's life. I mean, I just think that's a reflection of the reality of human life. Like, people, you know, you got a great job and then maybe you were laid off and you couldn't find another job that was ever quite as good as that one. And you spent a lot of time looking, and then you kind of settled for something that was just okay. And now you're making the best of it. I mean, this is the story of the world. Mm-hmm. And it doesn't fit into the framework of it just got better and better. And like our dreams were coming true. I mean, dreams come true, but also they don't, you know? And I find there's something really noble, something really dignified about telling that kind of story also.
3: My guest this hour is Catherine Jaser Morton, author of the new book, The Story of Your Life, How Social Media Shapes the Way We Experience Everything. You're listening to Think. I'm Courtney Collins, in for Chris Boyd. Obviously, the algorithm is primed for really strong emotions, right? Surprises, you know, overcoming, big reveals, big sad, big happy. I mean, it would take a lot for our collective to kind of move the algorithm toward the flat story, but who knows what's possible years down the road.
4: But for, I know, I can't see it myself.
3: But how does the idea that the algorithm is favoring the strong emotion, how is that kind of like creating our cultural mood? You point out that it's pretty hegemonic. It seems like there's one cultural mood and we're all kind of subjected to it. So it's either you get swallowed up by it or you're at least exposed to it.
4: Yeah, it's like it's this kind of big celebration. You know, if you're getting married, if you're celebrating a birthday, if you're celebrating an anniversary, it's like, you know, superlatives, like hyperbole. This is, you know, I'm marrying my best friend, like my child, you know, I can't be prouder of them. Like, you know, these are obviously feelings that a lot of people sincerely have, but we really couch our feelings in hyperbole now. And I think it's to do with the register of social media and trying to, you know, just catch people's attention. I think it's the only way. And I also think that sort of like how now,

0: when you're texting and someone ends a text in a period, it seems like they're angry. So everyone uses like defaults to the exclamation point. That spirit is also in social media. So it's like, you really have to be on like best day ever mode kind of every day, which is not realistic.
1: And even if you're not, you're only posting when you are or when you feel like you can muster the concept, right? So even if everybody that we're looking at is having 10 days that are meh and one day that's great, we're only seeing the one day, right? So even if we're all having this great shared human experience of a lot of middle, some ups and some downs, we're really only seeing the ups or the downs, maybe that has an up right after it.
0: Right. And like, I think we've all kind of talked over the years about like the dangers of the comparison trap. Like sure. When we only see the highlight reel, it makes us feel bad. We know this. But I think that what's more of a problem than that, like comparison, you know, people compare, keeping up with the Joneses, it's kind of something that humans do. We can't help it. I'm more worried about the fact that, yeah, like when we're only seeing the best day stories, we just lose the ability to like be able to narrate the other days. And so it's like I think our capacity to tell our stories is shrinking. And that to me, that is a concern. That makes me worried.
1: To end this segment, before we go to break on a lighter note, I will say one of my favorite things in the entire world is when the photos algorithm gets it wrong and tries to make me a highlight of some of my photographs and it throws something in that is just so absurd or way off the mark. I love remembering that sometimes even the Apple Photos app misunderstands what I've taken a photo of and throws in, like, you know, my child having a tantrum or like a screenshot of a bill or, you know, me doing a little promotional video for work in the middle of the frolicking kids at the, you know, butterfly garden.
0: Oh, no, I know. Like taking a picture of a kid's like cut and texting it to a family member being like, do you think we need to go to the ER? And like that being
1: that's
0: in there,
1: the
0: like it's gold.
1: It's the best thing in the history of things. We're speaking this hour with Catherine Jaser Morton. She's a journalist and author of the book, The Story of Your Life, How Social Media Shapes the Way We Experience Everything. We'll be back in just a couple of minutes.

0: 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And
1: that makes me geriatric internet.
0: Didn't intend any offense to anybody who's older, but you know, Gen Z is on the rise now, right? So I'm feeling a little bit old because they call me old.
1: I'm Meghna Chakrabarty. Gen Z, Millennial, Gen X, Boomer, whatever generation you are, become a sustaining member today. Here's how.
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0: I'm Courtney Collins in for Chris Boyd. We're speaking this hour with Catherine Jaser Morton. Her new book is called The Story of Your Life, How Social Media Shapes the Way We Experience Everything. Catherine, one thing I absolutely loved that you kind of crystallized so beautifully in this book is pointing out the fact that gratitude is the safest of safe bets when it comes to posting, because it hides all of our basest desires to, you know, brag about ourselves or share something extraordinary if you couch all of it in gratitude.
1: Yeah, oh, absolutely. And I think that it is this kind of uncomfortable condition that we're all in, that we do want to boast and we are proud of ourselves sometimes, but that's kind of icky. So you just say, like, you know, I might post, I'm so grateful for the opportunity to appear on Think, you know, what I'm so grateful, as opposed to like, wow, this was, I was proud of it. I mean, it's, we make that move constantly, compulsively.
0: And it goes really far. I mean, I've for some reason gotten pulled into the algorithm of some of these child performer posts because of some parents that I know. And I love when the post is, my 7-year-old is so incredibly grateful.

0: grateful that she's going to be in the touring company of Les Miserables. She's probably not, you know, incredibly grateful at age 7 for being on a touring company, but it's the best possible way for mom and dad to post that she is.
1: Right. It is. It's unassailable gratitude.
0: Exactly. So let's talk about some of kind of the big pillars in this book as far as events and occasions. One of the really interesting chapters is vacations. Vacations, can you kind of explain a little bit about what they have come to signal in the social media space? Not exactly rest and relaxation, but something very different.
1: This mom was kind of like, you know, when I go on vacation, when I go places with my family, I want people to see that we, like, we're people who do stuff. We're doers, we're active, and we can seize the opportunities of life. You know, we're good at like making the most of anything. And I think that that's really this kind of, it's the spirit that everyone's trying to capture, because it demonstrates a lot of things at once. It demonstrates that the family is close, that the family is happy, that they're healthy, that they have energy. And ironically, it also demonstrates that you have the ability to live in the moment, that you aren't just all on your phones, but you're like at the beach together, splashing, like so present. And I think that documenting and broadcasting presence has become kind of the ultimate status symbol for vacations, which, you know, it's funny because obviously documenting takes you a little bit out of presence.
0: Right. I was going to say, if it's not documented, did it happen? And you explain that many of these wealthy families who have a presence online, when they go on vacation somewhere incredible, they hire a photographer to tag along and capture it.
1: Yeah, this is something that's really not that uncommon. It's, you know, you book the photographer in advance, and you might pack clothes for the shoot that are like, you know, coordinating. I mean, the thing about it that I find so surprising is that like the light is the best in the early morning. And so you're getting the teens, the kids out of bed at like, you know, 5:36 for like the sunrise shoot on the beach. Like that's commitment. But people are up for it because those photos have come to be incredibly important for like maintaining, you know, your kind of, I think, social standing as a family.
0: Because the documentation really has kind of become the activity. And a lot of businesses have leaned really hard into that as well, right? You talk about the restaurant, the Sugar Factory. I've been there. I know what you're talking about. They have giant drinks filled with dry ice and hyper colors. And there are, you know, rainbow sliders and photo spots all over the restaurant. And they're just saying, come here and take a bunch of cool pictures for Instagram and eat this food if you can manage to eat it.
1: Right. If you can get it down. Yeah, no, it's a place for content creation. And I mean, I think that a lot of vacations are about that. And I know that people are doing plenty of other things, but I think getting the right shot, especially for younger people, is really important. And it's like proof that it happened, and it's proof that you did it right. I think that also increasingly, like, the crowds are really challenging. And so just to be able to get kind of an uncrowded shot of you in front of like a great landmark is considered like a real accomplishment, and people really try, you know, it's a value system.
0: Do you find that your personal experience with social media has changed at all since starting the research process for this book? I mean, have you thought about things differently? Do you feel like it's more of a chore, or is it easier, or has it stayed about the same for you?
1: I mean, I think I was already posting less and less when I started this book. I'm definitely posting less than I ever have, and I'm having less fun, and I miss it because I loved social media, you know, up until not long ago. I had fun using it, and I felt like it was a creative outlet for me. I just think that thinking about it as much as I have, and these conversations have actually really made me aware that I'm not able to tell the stories that I want to tell that feel true to me very easily.
0: And as you said before, it's not just about, I mean, celebrations are huge. There's a really interesting chapter in this book on kind of the whole concept of going through your pregnancy online, which I thought was an interesting one to note, because when you're pregnant, there's visual progress that people can follow along with. And it kind of is the perfect experience to document. It has a beginning, a middle, and an end, and a pretty incredible payoff. Talk to me a little bit about what you learned about how pregnancy and having children has become such a tangible social media kind of trope for everyone?
1: Yeah, I mean, you know, I think that a lot of us are looking for what we think of as authentic emotion and content now, because we are wary of like a certain kind of fake stuff that people are doing. And I mean, the thing about, you know, becoming pregnant and having a baby is that it's one of the kind of great emotional experiences of a person's life. So it's real, you know, and we believe it. And so I think it makes pregnancy content really, really engaging and valuable, like for that human reason where like this person is not lying to me about how they feel. And yeah, it's like the big reveal of, you know, are they or aren't they? Like it's the bump shot. Yes, I am pregnant. And then bigger baby. And, you know, it is like a kind of a natural, satisfying payoff for a medium that really is about like short bursts of like something novel. Yeah, but it is also like it's a surveillance technology. Mm-hmm. I mean, that's what a lot of social media really is. And so people, I think, feel a lot of pressure to show up a certain way as a pregnant person. You know, you have to look a certain way. I think it's really hard for people with big bodies to be pregnant on social mm-hmm. media. A lot of people that I spoke to said like, listen, I don't show myself at all because I don't look the way that you're supposed to look. And I don't want to deal with that. So it's kind of a showcase for a very particular kind of pregnancy that looks a very particular way.
0: And it's interesting along those lines, people have a lot, even if you have a redemptive arc baked into your narrative that you're putting out there on social media, people don't always want to hear what you're saying if you don't look like them or if you don't follow the trajectory that they think's appropriate. I think about this one influencer who I'm just completely in admiration of, who's started on an incredible weight loss journey a couple of years ago. And she feels like she regularly has to get on her platform and say, I know that I'm not losing weight at the pace that many of you would like to see, and here's why, and here's some of the health struggles I've had to hurdle, and here's why I'm comfortable in my own skin, and please stop commenting that it should be going faster, and there's a reason I don't do weekly and monthly weigh-ins, because I'm not in it for that. And it boggles the mind that this woman who has lost, I think, like 115 pounds so far over the course of 2 years, feels the need to contextualize her triumph, because people don't like it. They don't like how she's rolling it out. It's not fast enough for them, and they're not as involved as they'd like to be at seeing the number on her scale go down. And I thought about that really hard as I was reading your book too, because it's not enough just to make a change for yourself if it's not in the right size body or under the right color skin or, you know, anything. I mean, we have a lot of ideas about what's right and what's not, and it plays out in bizarre ways online.
1: Yeah. And I think this is also one of the, you know, conditions of a visual medium. Again, mm-hmm. we take this for granted, like as though this is the only way that we could ever tell stories. If you are reading someone's written account of their weight loss journey over many months, you're going to have a different relationship to the information because you won't be able to see them. So you won't be able to be like having this kind of, you know, like almost like a checking, like you're an inspector, you're inspecting the person, you're seeing if what they're writing, you know, it really does make inspectors out of all of us. Mm-hmm. And so the visual aspect, it creates a surveillance relationship that is, I think, really hard for people who are trying to be, you know, honest and sincere about their experiences.
0: Something that I think about a lot with social media is kind of what I wish I had understood, you know, 10 years ago, or what I hope I still understand in 10 years. I wonder, as you did the work for this book and talked to a lot of people from a lot of different states, did any kind of conclusions from this research surprise you?
1: Yeah, you know, I mean, I think what surprised me the most was just that people are so full of amazing stories that they are so eager to tell. And that despite the fact that this medium is not very good at accounting for human experience, people are really good at accounting for it one-on-one or, you know, in person. So like that urge to be seen is like extremely undiminished. And I think that really gave me hope. Like I just loved talking to these people. I have so much gratitude. Speaking of gratitude, I really do have sincere gratitude for the people that I spoke to, because they just impressed me so much, you know, talking to a stranger about their real feelings, like, and seeming to enjoy doing that. It just, there was so much generosity to that. And I just don't think that generosity is given its due on this medium.
0: And obviously you focused on interviewing adults. Were most people, did you interview millennials and Gen Zers and Gen Xers, or was everyone kind of in a certain age bracket? I forgot to ask you that.
1: Yeah, it was mostly millennials, like the full range. Like right. I think my youngest person was like maybe 27 mm-hmm. when I spoke to her. But yeah, mostly millennials, I would say. I have two Gen Z children. Mm-hmm. So I think about them a lot. And there's a section of the book where I talk about how Gen Z is really interested in vibes. And I think that's this kind of whole other direction of storytelling. But yeah, it's mostly about millennials.
0: You're listening to Think. I'm Courtney Collins in for Chris Boyd. My guest this hour is Catherine Jaser Morton, author of the new book, The Story of Your Life, How Social Media Shapes the Way We Experience Everything. You're listening to Think. I'm Courtney Collins in for Chris Boyd. Something that I was thinking about, because I have two Gen Alpha kids, is what do I want them to know and understand about all of this? Obviously, their experience with social media will be different than mine was as an elder millennial and different than Gen Z's is currently. But as I have a son who's kind of trucking closer to eighth grade and phone use, I just wonder what he needs to know. What do you think? I mean, after doing all this work, what do you wish kind of the 10 to 14 year olds who aren't on a smartphone or active on social media yet bear in mind as they get closer?
1: Yeah, I just sort of do think that less access is better for, mm-hmm. at that age, which I know is really just a not helpful point of view at all. But I do think that social media doesn't really have much to offer them at that age, to the extent that it has anything to offer anybody. I think luckily, my interest in it has made my kids not especially interested in it. So I haven't really had to struggle with this in my own life. I feel very fortunate so far. But I just think that there are, you know, developing relationships in real life with your friends takes practice, takes work, and we all need that time to develop that. So I think that age should be for that.
0: Not to just throw something random in, but do you think getting used to longer form narrative is helpful? I feel like so much of our entertainment now is so short form and so compressed. Do you think the novel, the long movie in the theater, can that only be a good thing for the youngins?
1: 100%. No, totally. And like, I love watching movies with my kids mm-hmm. and I will always like be like, yeah, let's watch a movie, because just being together for that long and really being able to be like talking about it afterwards, like it was an experience that we had together, I think is really valuable. Like YouTube shorts, don't get me started. Like that's to me is not good. But yeah, long form narratives of all kinds, I think are great. Even like, you know, a long podcast, like whatever you choose, I think there's a lot there.
0: And we're nearly out of time, but just real quick before we go, if someone has a story they really want to share and they don't feel like hopping on Facebook or Instagram or TikTok, what should they do?
1: Oh, well, they could call a friend. Number one choice, go visit a friend and tell them face to face. They could call a friend. They could leave an incredibly long voice memo, which is something that I am ashamed to say that I do.
0: I love it.
1: but yeah, I mean, think of one person who can understand you and make it tailored to that person.
0: My guest this hour is Catherine Jaser Morton, author of the biweekly Brooding column at The Cut and author of The Story of Your Life, How Social Media Shapes the Way We Experience Everything. Catherine, thank you so much for your time. What a great conversation.
1: Thank you so much for having me. This was really fun.
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2: Stardate October 5th. For sky watchers across the eastern United States, the planet Jupiter will vanish early tomorrow, hidden behind the crescent moon. The rest of the country will see an impressively close encounter between the two bodies. The vanishing act is an occultation, from a Latin word that means to hide. Over the centuries, astronomers used these events to learn more about the Jovian system. Precise timing of occultations helped astronomers understand the planet's orbit, which helped them zero in on Jupiter's distance. And it takes a few seconds for the planet to vanish and reappear. The exact timing, combined with Jupiter's distance, helped refine its diameter. Occultation studies also have included radio waves. Jupiter's magnetic field sculpts a teardrop-shaped bubble around the planet. It also creates powerful radiation belts. Watching Jupiter vanish behind the moon revealed the extent of both. Occultations are less important to scientists than they once were, but they're still fun to watch. This one plays out before or during dawn. Jupiter looks like a brilliant star. From the eastern U.S., it'll wink out before dawn, with Jupiter and the moon quite low in the sky. From a little farther west, the occultation will be in progress as they rise, with Jupiter popping into view shortly thereafter. Those in the western states will have to settle for an especially close encounter between Jupiter and the moon. You can find out about McDonald Observatory visitor programs at mcdonaldobservatory.org. And for the McDonald Observatory, I'm Billy Henry.
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9: In Los Angeles, I'm Kai Rizdal. Monday today, 5 October. Good as it always is to have you along, everybody. There is a relative paucity of economic data this week. We're going to get some consumer sentiment figures, some monthly trade data as well. More on that in just a second. But we thought we would start today with our new best friend, the bond market. The Treasury Department's going to auction off a new round of government debt over the next couple of days. And therein, as Marketplace's Justin Ho reports to get us going, will lie clues about our economic future.
10: A couple of weeks ago, the Treasury Department held an auction for 2, 5, and 7-year treasuries.
11: And those auctions did not go particularly well.
10: That's Winnie Caesar, head of strategy at Credit Sites. She says demand for treasuries was much weaker than expected. And Caesar says it's hard to pinpoint just one reason why.
11: I think that this year for the rates market in the U.S. has been death by a thousand paper cuts.
10: Those paper cuts include concerns about long-term government debt, higher energy prices, which cause inflation more broadly. Also, recent economic data that have been stronger than anticipated. Alex Wolf, global head of macro and fixed income strategy at J.P. Morgan, says investors are also unsure how the Federal Reserve is going to react to all of this.
12: And that's occurring amid all the noise and volatility that we're seeing both in oil prices and macro data. And it's creating, a difficult environment for those participating in markets to know what is the right level of yields, where yields should be.
10: And in recent weeks, investors have been looking for higher yields than the government's been offering. Investors have those same concerns ahead of this week's 10 and 30-year Treasury auctions. Chris Lowe, chief economist with FHN Financial, says today rates are higher across the board.
13: And that simply jitters about the upcoming auctions.
10: And Lowe says those jitters aren't just about the auctions themselves.
13: What traders are telling you is that their primary concerns, inflation, excessive government spending, excessive government debt, all of those risks are going to remain in place.
10: Which means investors think interest rates are going to keep rising. I'm Justin Ho for Marketplace.
9: Here's an interest rate of no small interest to a large slice of the American economy. Mortgage News Daily has the average 30-year mortgage at 7.61%. Stocks generally up today, technology in particular. We will have the details when we do the numbers.

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2: Democrats will have a hard time winning back the Senate next month without Maine. 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

0: 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I'm Sasha Pfeiffer.
1: And I'm Ailsa Chang. The Trump administration is trying to link transgender people to political extremism, including in a controversial government report.
2: If I were to be a peer reviewer for this paper, I would recommend that it be rejected. Like, I just don't believe that it's written in good faith and the measures are not well validated.
0: First News.
3: Live from NPR News in Culver City, California, I'm Duane Brown. Russia is using its jet-powered drones to attack new targets in Ukraine, bridges in the capital, Kyiv. NPR's Joanna Kakissis tells us those drones have hit at least two major bridges over the last few days.
4: The Dnipro River runs north to south in Ukraine and splits the country in two. In Kyiv, at least six major bridges across it are essential for transportation. Cars, buses, trucks, trains, and the metro use these bridges. Russian drones have repeatedly struck two of them, including one that trolley bus driver Viktor Krom crosses several times a day. People have gotten so used to Russian attacks, he says, but life goes on. You can't just hide from it. In the last few weeks, Russia's jet-powered drones have been striking Kyiv roughly every 4 hours, day or night. They also struck when German Chancellor Friedrich Merz visited the Ukrainian capital on Sunday. Joanna Kakissis, NPR News, Kyiv.
3: Residents in the historic Freedmen's community of Joppy are raising concerns over a noisy new data center nearby from member station KERA. Pablo Arruz Pena reports the Dallas neighborhood has already faced environmental injustice.
5: A black metal fence surrounds a big mechanical box off a highway in South Dallas. The noise sounds like a jet airplane about to take off. Claudia Denise Fowler says her neighbors didn't know the data center was there until she started raising awareness.
6: But if other cities don't want it, and I mean huge cities northern than our community, what makes them think that we would want one here in our community?
5: Joppy has already faced high rates of cancer and asthma from decades of nearby heavy industry. The city of Dallas says the facility was permitted, quote, by right, but is forming a task force on new data center construction.
3: You're listening to NPR News.
7: And this is WVIK News in the Quad Cities. I'm Tammy Seitz. An Eastern Iowa nonprofit is gearing up to fly to Nepal to support recovery efforts following a devastating avalanche and flash flooding in late August. WVIK's Marley Haley reports.
8: Ernest Schiller, chair of the Rebuild Nepal Education Foundation, says they need $25,000 in donations for humanitarian relief efforts.
9: We are taking the money directly to the victims themselves, or we are buying the material in Kathmandu. The pots and pans, the food, the tents, the burners, the propane tanks, everything that got washed away.
8: There have been more than 900 confirmed deaths in the region, with over 4,000 still missing. They plan to leave October 12th. More information is available on their website. For WVIK News, I'm Marley Haley.
7: The Iowa Economic Development Authority will carry on with its talks around a proposed steel plant now that state lawmakers have revised tax breaks for major economic projects, Iowa Public Radio's Grant Gerlach reports.
10: Governor Kim Reynolds signed a law Friday that expands the investment tax credit the state can offer Mesabi Metallics to build a $15 billion facility in Lee County. The bill passed in a one-day special session. Economic Development Authority Director Debbie Durham told the Senate Ways and Means Committee Mesabi Metallics can move the process forward.
11: They will make a full application to us, and then we will start that we will go to our board of directors. I would say probably realistically that the soonest that would probably happen is November.
10: The package approved by the IEDA board would set the terms for how the company would claim state tax incentives. Durham says a memorandum of understanding with Mesabi Metallics gives the state 60 days to negotiate exclusively with the company. I'm Grant Gerlach, IPR News.
7: Stark County Town Hall is bringing together representatives to discuss issues impacting the county and region on Tuesday, October 6th, starting at 6 p.m. in the county's high school in Toulon. Our Quad City area forecast for tonight, clear skies with a low around 51. Tuesday will be sunny and a little warmer with a high near 76. Tuesday night, mostly clear with a low around 56. Wednesday stays sunny and warm with a high near 76. Wednesday night, partly cloudy with a low around 51. 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
12: 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From Columbia Pictures, with The Social Reckoning, a new film by Aaron Sorkin, starring Mikey Madison, Jeremy Allen White, and Jeremy Strong, inspired by a true David versus Goliath story about truth at all costs, in theaters Thursday. And from the Wallace Foundation.
13: This is All Things Considered from NPR News. I'm Elsa Chang in Culver City, California.
14: And I'm Sasha Pfeiffer in Washington. The Supreme Court opened a new term today with arguments in a blockbuster case about climate change. Boulder, Colorado is suing two energy giants to try to recover the costs of responding to disasters that the city attributes to global warming. At a rally outside the court, protesters made the case that big oil companies were aware of the harms of fossil fuels and deceived the public.
15: They knew.
16: They lied.
15: They knew.
16: They lied.
15: They knew.
14: The energy companies argue this is too big an issue for state juries to decide. NPR's Carrie Johnson watched those arguments, and she's with me now in the studio. Hi, Carrie.
17: Hi, Sasha.
14: So what is at the heart of the city of Boulder's argument here?
17: Boulder argues Suncor and ExxonMobil deceived people for years about the harms of fossil fuels and that the companies should pay their fair share for the cost of responding to extreme weather events like wildfires, floods, heat emergencies. They filed this case back in 2018. It still has not gone to trial. They say they just want their day in court.
14: And the energy companies, what's their counterargument?
17: The companies say this issue is simply too big to let every state government weigh in with a lawsuit. They say climate change is global, and it's so important that the federal government needs to be in charge here. Suncor and Exxon say the Supreme Court should preclude or block these cases. Justice Brett Kavanaugh seemed pretty clearly to buy this argument. Here is Kavanaugh talking about the consequences of letting this Boulder case proceed.
18: It's going to bankrupt, you know, if there are enough of these, bankrupt these various defendants and certainly other defendants out there.
14: So maybe a sense of which way he's leaning. What else can you tell us about the arguments and other just

0: 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I'm Ailsa Chang.
1: And I'm Sasha Pfeiffer. Coming up, a new book of photographs taken by the late George Harrison during the height of Beatlemania.
0: I talked to his wife, Olivia Harrison.
2: He was looking in his life, and not just behind the camera, at the bigger picture, always searching for something beyond what we could see or experience.
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3: Live from NPR News in Culver City, California, I'm Duane Brown. In Boston, a federal appeals panel heard arguments today in the case involving Harvard University and the Trump administration's termination of more than $2 billion in grants over claims of anti-Semitism. From member station WBUR, Suvan Lee reports.
4: Since securing an initial victory last September, Harvard has seen federal research dollars flow again. But the government's lawyer, Michael Velchick, argued the district court lacked authority to order the payment of these funds. He claimed the case should have been heard by a specialized court of federal claims, which deals with contract disputes with the government. Paul Clement, an attorney for Harvard, countered the district court order was proper and designed to prevent any future freezes to Harvard's funding as a retaliatory measure for exercising free speech. The three-judge panel did not immediately rule. For NPR News, I'm Suvan Lee in Boston.
3: Iran's top security official made a rare acknowledgement of the country's dire economic situation. It came as Iran suffers from high inflation and a dramatic increase in the cost of living. NPR's Hadil Al-Shawchi has more.
5: Iran's security chief Mohsen Rezaei said Iran was going through what he called one of the most difficult periods the country has faced. The admission came as the U.S. tightened an economic blockade on Iran to force it to reopen the Strait of Hormuz. Rezaei made the comment at a meeting with Iranian leaders who issue emergency economic decrees. Iran's president Masoud Pezeshkian also said Iran was going to adopt, quote, new measures to manage what he called special conditions. He did not provide details. Additionally, Iran's oil minister resigned on Sunday. The Iranian government depends heavily on oil exports for its revenue, which has been choked by a U.S. naval blockade. Hadil Al-Shalchi, NPR News, Istanbul.
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6: And this is WVIK News in the Quad Cities. I'm Tammy Seitz. It's 5:32. An Eastern Iowa nonprofit is gearing up to fly to Nepal to support recovery efforts following a devastating avalanche and flash flooding in late August. WVIK's Marley Haley reports.
7: Ernest Schiller, chair of the Rebuild Nepal Education Foundation, says they need $25,000 in donations for humanitarian relief efforts.
8: We are taking the money directly to the victims themselves, or we are buying the material in Kathmandu. The pots and pans, the food, the tents, the burners, the propane tanks, everything that got washed away.
7: There have been more than 900 confirmed deaths in the region, with over 4,000 still missing. They plan to leave October 12th. More information is available on their website. For WVIK News, I'm Marley Haley.
6: The Iowa Economic Development Authority will carry on with its talks around a proposed steel plant now that state lawmakers have revised tax breaks for major economic projects, Iowa Public Radio's Grant Gerlach reports.
9: Governor Kim Reynolds signed a law Friday that expands the investment tax credit the state can offer Mesabi Metallics to build a $15 billion facility in Lee County. The bill passed in a one-day special session. Economic Development Authority Director Debbie Durham told the Senate Ways and Means Committee Mesabi Metallics can move the process forward.
10: They will make a full application to us, and then we will start, that we will go to our board of directors. I would say probably realistically that the soonest that would probably happen is November.
9: The package approved by the IEDA board would set the terms for how the company would claim state tax incentives. Durham says a memorandum of understanding with Mesabi Metallics gives the state 60 days to negotiate exclusively with the company. I'm Grant Gerlach, IPR News.
6: Stark County Town Hall is bringing together representatives to discuss issues impacting the county and region on Tuesday, October 6th, starting at 6 p.m. in the county's high school in Toulon. Our Quad City area forecast for tonight, clear skies with a low around 51. Tuesday will be sunny and a little warmer with a high near 76. Tuesday night, mostly clear with a low around 56. Wednesday stays sunny and warm with a high near 76. Wednesday night, partly cloudy with a low around 51. 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
11: 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And from Columbia Pictures with The Social Reckoning, a new film by Aaron Sorkin. starring Mikey Madison, Jeremy Allen White, and Jeremy Strong. Inspired by a true David versus Goliath story about truth at all costs, in theaters Thursday. 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
0: This is All Things Considered from NPR News. I'm Elsa Chang in Culver City, California.
12: And I'm Sasha Pfeiffer in Washington. The Dnipro River winds through the heart of Ukraine's capital, Kyiv. Over the weekend, a key passage over the river for thousands of commuters, the Northern Bridge, was struck by a Russian drone. Social media videos show multiple cars driving across the bridge at the time of impact. Two people were injured.
0: Now, this happened on the same day that German Chancellor Friedrich Merz arrived in Kyiv to meet Ukrainian President Volodymyr Zelensky.
12: Chancellor Merz stood outside the National Academy of Sciences of Ukraine, which was recently damaged in an attack, and directly addressed the Russian president.
13: Herr Putin, hören Sie diesen sinnlosen Krieg auf?
12: He said, Mr. Putin, will you stop this senseless war? We are ready to talk to each other about the end of this war. These barbaric attacks on the civilian population of Ukraine must stop.
0: For its part, Russia's defense ministry has pledged to further intensify its attacks on Ukraine. In recent weeks, Russia has targeted Kyiv's data centers, telecommunications facilities, and energy infrastructure, seeking to disrupt power for the city ahead of the winter months.
12: But Ukraine is preparing. It's targeting Russian oil refineries, and Zelensky has also touted new defenses against Russia's drones. Here he is speaking at the UN General Assembly late last month.
14: Our soldiers have already successfully tested four new jet-powered interceptor drones, so we are scaling up production.
0: Drones have been the defining feature of this 21st century war, and their use has created a so-called kill zone along the largely deadlocked front line. NPR's Greg Myrie reports on what this says about the future of warfare.
15: Ukraine's senior lieutenant, Taras Mishak, is just a few short miles from the front line in eastern Ukraine.
16: This kill zone is like a belt of territory, which is full of Russian drones, Russian mines, also artillery. It's like almost nonstop reconnaissance surveillance.
15: Ukraine has a similar arsenal threatening Russian forces dug in on the other side of the line. In the kill zone, any sign of movement, just sticking your head out of a foxhole for fresh air, can get you noticed and attacked by the drones constantly buzzing overhead. Mishak, who's speaking to me on Zoom, says even routine movements like rotating troops in and out of this space is a nightmare.
16: Not far from where we are talking today, we have a group that moved through this kill zone, and they will

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1: Democrats will have a hard time winning back the Senate next month without Maine. 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
6: If the polls are exactly right, the Democrats would win the Senate by flipping Ohio, Alaska, and Texas. They would lose Maine, but it would still be enough. If they lost other states, the Democrats would need to compensate for that by winning in a state like Kansas or Iowa.
7: I'm Michael Barbaro. That's coming up on The Daily from The New York Times.
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11: Live from NPR News in Culver City, California, I'm Dwayne Brown. The U.S. military has returned all of its long-range bombers from a British airbase back to the U.S. as NPR's Greg Myrie tells us this comes 1 week after British authorities arrested and briefly detained five men with suspected ties to Iran near the base.
12: The U.S. military says all the bombers at Britain's Fairford Air Base in the southwest part of the country have returned to their home bases. Vice President J.D. Vance said the move was made out of an abundance of caution. He also referred to Iranian acts of terrorism against U.S. targets in the past, but did not offer details on any new threats. The U.S. has used the base to carry out airstrikes in the war against Iran. Just over a week ago, British police arrested five young men near the base, raising suspicions the facility might be a target. However, the five have all been released on bail. Greg Myrie, NPR News, Washington.
11: Brazil's presidential election will go to a runoff later this month, following gains by Senator Flavio Bolsonaro, an ally of President Trump. He's the son of the country's former far-right leader who outperformed leftist incumbent Luiz Inácio Lula da Silva. But as NPR's Carrie Kahn tells us, neither the 80-year-old incumbent nor his 45-year-old challenger received enough votes to avoid a runoff.
13: Lula will have to find a way to close the gap in this runoff. He's not going to really be able to win over the 8% of voters who went for the other candidates. Lula will have to get new votes from those who sat out yesterday's election, and that's going to be very hard. Many Brazilians are just disillusioned with politics, and we're hoping for new, younger candidates to vote for.
11: NPR's Carrie Kahn. Flavio Bolsonaro is the son of Jair Bolsonaro, who was convicted of plotting a coup to overturn his own election loss in 2022. This is NPR.
14: And this is WVIK News in the Quad Cities. I'm Tammy Seitz. It's 6:32. The Iowa Department of Natural Resources is investigating a boating accident on the Mississippi River near Dubuque that killed two people on Saturday. In a news release, the DNR says the boat struck an object floating in the water around 3 p.m. Three people were ejected from the boat. A nearby vessel rescued one, but the other two were pronounced dead after their bodies were recovered. The names of those killed in the accident have not been released. Convicted former U.S. House Speaker J. Dennis Hastert has died at his Kendall County home. The coroner is confirming that. Kendall County Coroner Jackie Purcell says the 84-year-old Hastert died over the weekend of natural causes. In 2015, the longest-serving Republican speaker pleaded guilty to evading bank reporting laws. In a bid to quiet a former student he abused sexually while a high school teacher and a wrestling coach. At least four other sexual abuse cases involving boys between 14 and 17 were tied to Hastert. He was sentenced to 15 months in prison and fined $250,000. Former Congressman Adam Kinzinger says he has nothing to hide as federal regulators investigate an online bet he made that he would be pardoned by the Biden administration. Kinzinger says the Trump administration's probe is entirely political.
15: This is what this administration tries to do. They have said from the beginning, since they got reelected, that they were going to put all of us in jail. So they try to find anything they can, and what they find is a $199 Kelce bet. Okay, bring it.
14: Kinzinger calls it dumb bet and says he doesn't make bets like that anymore since he's lost money. Kinzinger spoke at his alma mater, Illinois State University, on Thursday after a screening of a documentary about him, The Last Republican. The City of Bettendorf's Parks and Recreation Department is hosting the 16th annual Healthiest State Walk to promote activity and community connection on Wednesday, October 7th from 3:30 to 5:30, starting at Kiwanis Park. Our Quad City area forecast for tonight, clear skies with a low around 51. Tuesday will be sunny and a little warmer with a high near 76. Tuesday night, mostly clear with a low around 56. Wednesday stays sunny and warm with a high near 76. Wednesday night, partly cloudy with a low around 51. At 6:35, this is WVIK News.
16: 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From Columbia Pictures, with The Social Reckoning, a new film by Aaron Sorkin, starring Mikey Madison, Jeremy Allen White, and Jeremy Strong, inspired by a true David versus Goliath story about truth at all costs, in theaters Thursday. And from the Wallace Foundation.
17: From the New York Times, I'm Michael Barbaro. This is The Daily. A new set of polls from The Times finds that Democratic candidates are doing remarkably well in the red states that they need to win to flip control of the U.S. Senate in next month's midterm elections. But they're doing less well in the blue states that, in theory, should be far easier for them to win. Today, my colleague, chief political analyst Nate Cohn, offers his theory of what's behind the numbers. It's Monday, October 5th. Nate, welcome back.
18: Michael, thank you for having me.
17: Okay. Nate, in your last appearance on the show, you explained that to flip control of the United States Senate, which is a genuine possibility in these midterms for Democrats, that they would have to win seats in states, to use your words in that last conversation, that Democrats have no business winning, red states. Or, put differently, Republicans could keep control of the Senate by winning the kinds of seats that they always win in the Trump era. That was basically your analysis.
18: That's right. To win the Senate, the Democrats must, even if everything else goes right, win at least two states that Trump won by at least 11 points in the last presidential election. So we pulled the five red states where the Democrats seem to have their best chance of winning: Ohio, Texas, Iowa, Alaska, and Kansas. All five of those states voted for Trump by at least 11 points in 2024. And we found the Democrats were really highly competitive in all five of them. We found them with meaningful leads in three of the states: Texas, Alaska, and Ohio. We found the race tied in Kansas, and we had the Republicans with a nominal one-point edge in Iowa.
17: Nate, this feels quite meaningful that Democrats have real leads in three solidly Republican red states and are basically tied in the other two.
18: It's extraordinary. I mean, to take a historic perspective on this, for the Democrats to even win one of these states would really be exceptional. It has been 16 years since the party has managed to win even one state that leans so much toward the other side in a regularly scheduled Senate election. So to contemplate that the Democrats have a serious chance to not just win two, but perhaps even more, this is something that we just haven't seen in this era of polarized politics.
17: Right. And this would seem to tell us that Republicans' unpopularity in this moment and in this midterm election is basically turning red states into battleground states, into swing states, almost.
18: Yeah, I think that's right.
17: Okay. Let's just focus for a moment on the first of those. And I assume the Republicans' challenges in these red states are mostly tied to the fact that the president is so unpopular. But what exactly did you find?
18: Look, it